Welcome to Musical Celebrations on KTAL-LP 101.5 FM in Las Cruces. I'm Walt Rubel, and this is the show where we celebrate upcoming local events in song. And tonight's a first. This is the seventh time the event has been held, but the first time we are celebrating it. And that is Bugfest. Bugfest is going to be taking place this Saturday at the Museum of Nature and Science. It's going to be creepy. It's going to be crawly. And so is tonight's show. Here to get us started are the B-52s. It's kind of slow at the start, this nature-y thing. But, it'll get going here.

That's Elvis Costello with Hurry Down Doomsday. The bugs are taking over. Ah, creepy, creepy. Elvis Costello off of Mighty Like a Rose, 1991. That was the 13th of 25 albums put out by Elvis Costello, last in 2022. And that doesn't count 10 collaborations and 3 soundtracks. Elvis Costello is now 71 years old. For that, we had God is a Spider by the Cherry Poppin' Daddies off of Soul Caddy in 2000. The Cherry Poppin' Daddies are from Eugene, Oregon. They formed in 1989 and put out an album this year. They have had 31 different members come through that band over the years. So they have run through a few of them. And we started that set with Junebug, who has, by the B-52s, who have not had 31 members go through their band in the last few years. Off of Cosmic Thing, in 1989, fifth album put out by the B-52s. They were formed in 1989 in Athens, Georgia. No, I got that wrong. It was formed in 1976 in Athens, Georgia. And that album was the seventh. Let's see. I don't know what I'm trying to say. It went on tour last year. That's what I'm trying to tell you. Their last album, it was in 2008. Okay, that's it. Their last album was in 2008, but they are still up and going. They went on tour last year with Devo. Okay, you're listening to Musical Celebrations on KTAL LP 101.5 FM in Las Cruces. I'm Walt Rubel. Tonight we're celebrating Bug Fest. It's going to be creepy. It's going to be crawly. It's going to be at the Museum of Nature and Science, 411 North Main Street. And this will give you the creeps. There are more than 10 quintillion. Quintillion. A quintillion is a one followed by 18 zeros. That's how many insects are alive on the planet Earth on any given time. Lots. This event is going to celebrate and inform visitors about the important role that insects and invertebrates play in our daily lives. Visitors will get an up-close look at bugs from all over the world. There will be hands-on activities, including opportunities to discover what new... There will be activities for the bold, for the daring, for the adventurous. And I don't know exactly what this means. It's on their website. There will be the opportunity to discover what a bug tastes like. I don't know if you're actually crunching into a bug or if they have come up with something that tastes like a bug. Either way, ick! What are you doing? All right. Let's get back to the music. What are we starting this next set with? Oh, that's right. Jerry Cantrell. We're going to go a little heavy for this one.

That's Spider-Man. Oh, sorry about that. I left out the 79. That's Spider-Man 79. Don't want to leave the 79 out. By Veruca Salt, off of American Thighs in 1994. Veruca Salt formed in Chicago in 1992. Their last album was in 2015, but they are still together. Before that, Boris the Spider. I can't sing. I promise not to sing, and then I sing all the time. Boris the Spider by The Who, off of A Quick One, 1966. That song was written by John Entwistle, and you can tell the bass is featured heavily in that song. John wrote that for himself. That was after a night of drinking with Bill Wyman, came up with that song. Started the set with Spider Bite by Jerry Cantrell, off of Degradation Trip in 2022. That was, solo, I can't tell, second of four solo albums for Jerry Cantrell. Of course, he is best known for being one of two lead singers in the band Alice in Chains, along with Layne Staley, until his death. Jerry Cantrell is now 60 years old. And that's where we started. You are listening to Musical Celebrations on KTALLP 101.5 FM in Las Cruces. I'm Walt Rubel, and tonight we're celebrating Bug Fest, Creepy Crawly Bug Fest, 7th annual. Going to take place from 10 o'clock to 1 o'clock at the Museum of Nature and Science, 411 North Main Street. And according to the Pocket Guide to the Beneficial Insects of Southern New Mexico, or maybe that's just all of New Mexico, put out by NMSU, there are both good bugs and bad bugs, and it is important to know the difference. This is my favorite quote from the report. Quote, sadly, those insects, meaning the good bugs, the beneficial bugs, sadly, those insects are often misidentified for pests, leading to unnecessary and counterproductive insecticide applications. You're poisoning all the good bugs. So commercial bugs include ladybird beetles, ground beetles, big-eyed bugs, tree bugs, spine soldier bugs, lace wings, hoverflies, tachinid flies, and wasps. So if you see wasps, I know, you want to swat them. You don't want to swat them. They're scary. They're wasps. You want to spray them with poison, but don't. But don't. That is the moral of the story. We need the good bugs to chase away the bad bugs. Okay. And all my songs are about spiders. I don't know if those are good bugs or not. Not all of them. Just most of them. Next one is. This is the melodramatic Wallflowers.

not afraid to ride the same beat for most of 10 minutes and 40 seconds. That's Wilco with Spider's Kid Smoke off of A Ghost Is Born. That was their fifth album in 2004, fifth of 13. Latest was in 2023. Wilco was formed in Chicago in 1994. And before that, once I got it queued up correctly, Spidey Spider by the Melodramatic Wallflowers off of Daffodilly. The Melodramatic Wallflowers were a band from Tulsa, Oklahoma, together from 1990 to 1999. You're listening to Musical Celebrations on KTAL LP 101.5 FM in Las Cruces, and tonight we are celebrating Bugfest. 7th Annual Bugfest taking place from 10 o'clock to 1 o'clock at the Museum of Nature and Science, 411 North Main Street. And I don't want to leave you with the impression that all bugs are good. No, no, no. That is certainly not true. We are celebrating bugs for Bugfest, but a lot of that's we're celebrating bugs that eat other bugs. In Las Cruces, the most common pests, scorpions, mice, rats, cockroaches, ants, fire ants surge after periods of rain, but those aren't the worst ones. The worst ones are mosquitoes. Mosquitoes, deadly mosquitoes. Earlier this month, a woman in Bernalillo County and a man from Otero County both tested positive for West Nile virus. West Nile virus is spread by mosquito bites. There's no medication to treat it, no vaccine to prevent it. Over the last 5 years, there have been an average of 41 cases a year. So we got to, actually this summer has not been bad. I was going to say we got to get out there and spray and do all that stuff, but summer is almost over, and cross your fingers, hasn't been all that bad so far. Okay, let's get this last set started with a song by Big Brother and the Holding Company before Janis took center stage.

0: again.
1: That's Spiders by The Vacation off their self-titled album in 2006. Before that, we had Caterpillar by what was at that time Big Brother and the Holding Company off of their self-titled album in 1966. That was originally put out as Big Brother and the Holding Company, and that was before they played Monterey and before Janis absolutely killed it. And after that, they all the albums coming out after that were Big Brother and the Holding Company featuring Janis Joplin, for obvious reasons. That was she was taking off, and everybody knew it. Okay, you've been listening to Musical Celebrations on KTALLP 101.5 FM in Las Cruces. I'm Walt Rubel, and tonight we have been celebrating the 7th annual Bug Fest. It's creepy, it's crawly, it's Bug Fest. From 10 o'clock to 1 o'clock at the Museum of Nature and Science. And for those who are so inclined, you will have the opportunity to discover what a bug tastes like. Why you would want to do that is beyond me. But if you would like to take advantage of that opportunity, here's your chance this Saturday. And that is not a call to action. If the good folks at FCC are listening, that is most certainly not a call to action. You can't get me with 10-foot pole-eating bugs. Are you kidding me? Okay, I want to let you know before I sign off that we're going to be at the Farmer's Market this Saturday. So excited. I love those shows so much. We're going to have Schilling and Company from 10 to 11 o'clock. They are going to be on the main stage at the Roberto Estrada stage. They're at the downtown plaza. And we are going to be live on the air, so come check us out. Coming up next, keep it on KTEL. Coming up next will be DJ Topo Chica with the Latin Rhythms. Coming up after that, it's Wolfman Max with the funky beats. So where you gonna go?
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LP 101.5 Las Cruces, New Mexico. Con mucho son y amor. Hey everyone, thank you all so much for tuning in to this hour with me here. My name is DJ Topo Chica here on KTALLP 101.5 FM. Should I turn this up just a little bit? That might be better. It's really good to be here with you all this week. I have a new radio hour with you. So if you're not familiar with what this hour kind of looks like, I am a vinyl DJ from the area. And I play some music for y'all from my very own collection. Every week we switch up genres because I just like a little bit of everything. I do have a special place in my heart for cumbia and Spanish-speaking music, jams. Even though I did have a... So I had a really great weekend with some friends. We went to see some lucha at the Coliseum. And then we went to have some dinner, and they were telling me it would be super fun to hear some rock en español, rock en tu idioma, and I think that would be really fun to delve into. I kind of missed that genre, and I barely started getting to know it just a little bit this, like, last year, I think, but man, there's some really cool music out there, so it might be fun, something fun to look into. Forward to in the future. I've been thinking a lot about also just music in general, and kind of what I would want to bring into my spaces and things. So I've been listening to a lot of cumbia. I had a friend that made a really spectacular cumbia playlist for me that was super fun. So I decided to do a cumbia set for the most part today. I did pick out randomly some Sade too, but I think it's just because I'm also like a lover girl and I'll never stop being one. But yeah, thank you all so much for tuning in to KTALLP 101.5 FM. Once again, my name is DJ Topo Chica, and we're gonna kick off this hour with some Joe Rodriguez con su grupo Latino, and this is Pa Caracas. Thank you all so much for tuning in to KTAL.

Alright, that was Yo No Soy Abusadora. Yo No Soy Abusadora. She's pretty much just claiming her case that she's not toxic. And you know what? If a woman is toxic, a man gave her a reason to be. So I'm with Laura León on that one. Ultimate baddie also. Anytime I see like a fierce woman, I'm like, she's giving Laura León. So that was that. And then before that was Joe Rodriguez with Pacaracas, also a really fun upbeat song. That's so cool. What else? I hope you guys have been having a good week. It is midweek and we're pushing through. I have personally been dealing with some tech issues with work, and it's been pretty frustrating, and it's kind of crazy that we get to a point where, like, I really do feel like I can't get anything done because of all my tech problems. So that sucks. And I also, backstory, I met with a friend in Albuquerque. I had to go out there. And it was so amazing because I travel frequently for my job, and I do go to this one cafe pretty often. It's probably my favorite in Albuquerque that I've tried, but to be fair, it's just like tried and true. I know I can get a great cup there. But I walk in and I see my long time friend. And we were so close. When we both lived in El Paso, we actually got matching tattoos, and they're like, I only have a matching tattoo with one other person, and my friend Melissa and Ali, and I just couldn't believe that I was running into them. But they are doing such a great job of not letting tech be part of their life, and I really admire that, because as soon as I got home from like working,

immediately everything started breaking and blowing up, like all my tech stuff. And I was just like, if I didn't revolve my life so much around this, that would be pretty fun and amazing. But of course, we have to pivot, we have to make adjustments. And yeah, we'll get it all fixed. But props to you all for making the adjustments that you need to make to for your life to live a happier, healthier life. So good for you all. And shout out to Allie. I love seeing you last weekend and catching up and smoking cigarettes and doing all the cute things we used to do in our early 20s. So fun. Good to see you. Up next, I'm going to play Tricky Tricky Traca. This is by... let's pause that. Leo Musical. Thank you for tuning in to K-Town.

Who remembers Hugo de Piña? That song's been done a million times. That song always reminds me of weddings and quinceañeras. But yeah, that's a super great version. That's Jugo de Piña by Los Andinos. And before that, we played ¿Qué tal Gallo? By Oscar Pitín Sánchez. Thank you all so much for tuning in to KTALLP 101.5 FM. My name is DJ Topo Chica, and you're spending the hour with me shuffling through my record collection. I did put together or get together some cumbia records for today, some more upbeat kind of fun stuff. I hope you guys have been doing phenomenal, amazing, so good, and taking care of each other and yourselves. I did want to say that I just did get back from having dinner with a friend who is just a great person, period. But they are, I don't know how to say, like, I don't want to diminish, overdo or underdo what they do, but basically he harvests, I think. I don't know what the terms are, but he put together this amazing dinner because it is fig season, and figs are one of my most favorite fruits, even though I have a funny story about figs. And I'll give you guys the lore, because this person more than likely stays very far away from anything I do, so will not be listening to this. But I used to work at a cafe, and it was a brand spanking new, like, cafe. Like, it was built and everything was just, like, super new. Opened the doors, put the keys in the doors, open, and we had hired all this staff. And one of the staff members was my arch nemesis, but I was like, I am a bigger person. This person might not like me, but they contribute a lot to, you know, they're good at what they do, they're knowledgeable, they're great at, like, I'm not going to say what their department was, but they're good at what they do, period. And I'm down to work as a team, and hopefully whatever misconceptions we had of each other, they can be put to the side, and maybe we can have a better understanding of who we are as people, besides, like, what we had gone through. Also, I was like, why did you apply here? But that's, you know, neither here nor there. But anyway, they did get hired, and I don't want to speak to the kind of person they were, but they randomly planted a fig tree at this establishment and did not tell anyone, and all of a sudden we all walked into work and there was just a big tree in the patio. Which I feel bad for the owners, because I think they had plans for the patio. And they were very specific, as you should be when you're running your own business, you know? Like, you should be able to do what you want with it. But this person just came in and planted a fig tree. And it was very funny, because we were, it was just like, thanks. But, like, no one asked for that. But anyway, it did make some awesome figs, so shout out to that person for giving us some good figs sometimes. Even though that tree was, I don't know, trees are maintenance, but planting trees is amazing. Okay, now that I've let everyone know too much about myself, I'm going to go ahead and play Cumbia Sensacional. This is Cumbia Sensacional by Jorge Bermudez. Thank you for tuning in to KTAL.

What a pig. Just kidding. That song is basically this man telling the story of how his woman thinks that he's with someone else, happier with someone else, not sleeping because of someone else, and all of these things. And he's like, you're right, I am with someone else, and I'm thrilled about it. And it's like, okay, weird flex, but okay. That was Vete Ya by Juan Carlos Rueda. Grupo Escorpión. Thank you all so much for tuning in to KTALLP 101.5 FM. I hope you guys like my take of songs. Imagine that it was completely wrong. Like, I'm reading every situation wrong. I'm trying my best, and I only have my brain to work with. I don't have anybody ever telling me that's not the case, because I keep all my thoughts to myself, and then I let them out here with you all. So I hope you don't mind. Of course, open to interpretation. You take that song and the past few songs however you'd like. Just kidding. But yeah, thank you for tuning in to KTAL. My name is DJ Topo Chica. Again, I'm a vinyl DJ, and you're listening to records from my very own collection. So everything you're hearing today is vinyl. Really appreciate you all tuning in. And as you know, if you are listening in, you can tune in on the FM 101.5 FM, or Las Cruces, or you can tune in live from anywhere, lccommunityradio.org. Put that in your browser and then see what pops up. What you'll see is a really cute listen now button. There you can listen to anything that's playing at the any time that you are tuning in. And then also you can check out our schedule. We have a really amazing lineup every single day of the week. Every single day of the week, there's great programs, very insightful, very cool conversations around art, conversations around the climate, political climate, I don't know, just anything you can imagine that really pulls together a community radio. Not only that, but we do have some of the best song selectors in the Borderland area. And I'm not just saying that, guys. I've done my research, and there's a reason I wanted to be here on KTAL. So very, very unique group of people putting together awesome tracks for you all to listen to and to, I was gonna say vibe out to, but that sounds annoying, but I don't know another really word for that. So once again, thank you all so much for tuning into KTAL, and same on the lccommunityradio.org website. 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Any bit helps to keep us working and working hard, so that we can create great, I was going to say content again, because I don't know another word, but I mean, just create for you all, so we can all enjoy and really have a great insight of what's going out here in our frontera. Up next, I'm going to be playing Cumbia Candelosa by Edmundo Arias. I have a few tracks of his that I really love. I might play another one later because I've been jamming it out, but very interesting man. Enjoy.

All right, that was Diablo by Tito Cortez. I actually had never heard that song before. I thought that was another song, and I can't believe how great that track is. That's going to be something I'm going to play often for sure. That was sick, and that's why I'm very grateful for this hour, because as you discover music, I discover it too. And one thing about me, if I'm gonna pick a record, even if I don't know what it is, it's gonna be good, because probably someone else recommended it and I just don't remember. Up next, I'm gonna play a song that is actually one of my favorite cumbia songs, and then I made the mistake of tying it to a person that didn't deserve it, and I'm reclaiming my favorite song because it's my favorite song. So this is Así Te Quiero Yo by La Gran Banda Caleña y la canta Jorge Solís. Thank you so much, and I hope you enjoy one of my favorite cumbia songs.

0: Sepa Mi Sufrir. Thank you all so much for tuning in to KTALLP 101.5 FM. This has been DJ Topo Chica playing some cumbia for you today. I hope you have a great rest of your evening. Take care of yourselves and each other, and I'll catch you again next week. Bye-bye.
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Welcome to this week's edition of Music They Don't Want You to Hear on Radio KTAL. That fine guitar work was from Elizabeth Cotton. That piece is called Vestipole. Really nice stuff, and that's from a Smithsonian Folkways release that they put out some of her earlier music. Really nice. Well, got lots of great stuff for you this week. Lots of interesting new music I think you'll enjoy. There's a duo called Lantern and Quill has a brand new song out that's really nice. Mama's Broke has some new music out. Rob Lincoln has new music out. Bonnie Payne has new music out. Get to all of that, but I want to start with a real favorite. Scott Cook. Scott Cook, great Canadian-based singer-songwriter. We had him right here in Las Cruces last year, and he did a great show. Hope you were there. And has a brand new album out. The album is called Troubadour Le Yours, and it's got a lot of really nice stuff on it. Scott does great things. So I want to start with a couple of songs from Scott Cook.

I'd lie awake in bed and listen to the rock and roll station, painting leather and chrome on black velvet across my adolescent imagination. There were songs about singers and songs about truckers, and I couldn't

You get to loving so many people and places, and you miss them all at the same time. Take in all the farewells and welcomes, the profane and the profound, till eventually you just pull up stakes and catch

I got friends who live in cities with brew pubs and bike lanes, who like sweet tattoos and foreign films and ancient grains, who seek out the finest, frothiest flat whites and macchiatos, who eat cheese made out of cashews and CBD gelatos. And I got friends who live in small towns who like to shoot at deer, who like dogs that like working, who like beer that

I got friends who give their kids names like Kai and Leaf and Arlo, who feel like their fellow grown-ups failed the grown-ups of tomorrow. And I got friends who give their kids names like Colton and Shelby, who think raising them to respect the flag and their elders is healthy. I got friends who go to seminars and ayahuasca retreats, who might spill their deepest secrets to the kindred souls they meet. And I got friends who don't say

Because the left I loved was punk rock, class struggle, and world peace. Now it's greenwashing and obsessing about the finer points of speech. As if making us use cardboard straws would somehow solve the problem. As if it matters less why people are homeless than what we choose to call them. And I could be wrong, but I imagine it was with less of a smirk that our grandpas fought the fascists and built all the public works. Back when unions gave us weak

How about conservative? Didn't that used to mean careful and considered rather than racing to sell our inheritance off to the highest bidder? Is there something wrong with public parks, libraries, and post offices, or caring more about people's health than big

Scott Cook from his new album, Troubadourly Yours. The first song there is the title track, and give you a sense of his life that he's decided to live. And when he was in Las Cruces, he had that dinosaur-eating van and traveling around the country, living out of the van and playing great music. Second song was called A Bigger Tent, and gives you a bit of his philosophy and approach to life. Pretty interesting character. Had a chance to sit down and chat with him, and really fun guy. Great stuff. Scott Cook. Hear more from him, I'm sure. Well, this is a little different. Play a song from Bonnie Kolak. Didn't know her. Ran across her music recently. This is from 1975, so I just stumbled upon it. It's called Roll Me on the Water.

That was Brent Miller doing The Great Experiment, song related to the 250th anniversary of the founding of our nation. New song from Brent Miller. Before that, it was Bonnie Payne, Phantoms in the Station, another new song. And then I started with a song, well, new to me, but an oldie, Monty Colock, Roll Me on the Water. Nice stuff, that. Yeah, very nice. I have to find out more of what she did. Well, you are listening to Music They Don't Want You to Hear on Radio KTAL, KTALLP 101.5 FM, Las Cruces, streaming at lccommunityradio.org. If you go check out that website, tell you all the good things that are going on, give you the schedule of all the programs, what's going to be on some of them. Lots of good stuff there. Check it out. Well, here's another new song. Chris Kuhl has a song called Waiting for the Rain.

That first song was Chris Kuhl, Waiting for the Rain, from his new album, The Old Man and the Sea Chord. And that got me thinking about other Rain songs and brought me to Something in the Rain, and that's Tish Hinojosa, and that's from her breakout album, 1992. The album was called Culture Swing. That was the first music I heard from Tish, and it's a really good album, and she's done so much since. Well, how about something completely different? Freddie Boom Boom Cannon, one of the pioneers of rock and roll, passed away recently, and so I thought I'd play a song from him. This is his perhaps biggest hit, I think, Palisades Park. He had others like Tallahassee Lassie and others. A little interesting fact when I was looking up about him was that one of the groups that sang backup for him was a group that, well, you might have heard of afterwards, called The Four Seasons. Yeah, Frankie Valli and The Four Seasons, before they were, quote, discovered. They sang backup for Freddie Cannon. So here's Freddie doing Palisades Park.

Variety, Boom Boom Cannon, Palisades Park, hit song from 1962. Freddie recently passed away. So fun stuff makes you think of summer, doesn't it? Yes. Well, let's go back to some folky stuff. Here's a song from Harry Dean Stanton.

Laurel Ann Dorsett did that last song. War, West Virginia. Some things are worth dying for, she says. Interesting piece, that. Before that, the duo Lantern and Quill, Pegasus. And then Jack Barksdale did God is Good. And, well, your experience might vary, as Jack tells us there. A lot going on in that song. Nice stuff. And those three songs, all brand new music, kind of music you hear on community radio. The first song from Harry Dean Stanton, When I Get My Rewards. That goes back a decade, I think. But all interesting music there. We'll take you up to the top of the hour. The song's been kind of rattling around my head for some reason. I Am a Rock.

music on the back porch or the front stoop. Music made by banjo or guitar, by your hand or your voice. Music that brings you joy and sorrow. Music that enshrines our history and points to our future. Music that tells your story, my story, our story. It's all music they don't want you to hear. 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

opportunity to see any live music for a while, and recently got to a music festival, saw some great stuff, and I'll play you tunes from two of the people I saw, or two of the acts I saw, I should say. The Twangtown Paramours, they're a duo, Mike and Mary Beth, do some really nice stuff, and they have a great song called Stars Without a Heaven. And then David Jacob Strain and Bob Beach. David plays just some amazing slide guitar, some very nice blues stuff, and Bob Beach may be one of the best harmonica players out and about. He really has a feel, knows how to really fill all the right spots, and well, they're really great together. I got to see both those acts, and the song I'll play from them is Don't It Feel Good. So Twangtown Paramours.

Town Paramours with their song Stars Without a Heaven, about the Holocaust and a Holocaust survivor. And it's worth remembering that those Holocaust survivors became immigrants in many cases, especially all the ones that came to the UK and the US and other countries. And so you have to wonder today how many people that are fleeing genocide and other violence are turned away. After that, David Jacob Strain and Bob Beach, Don't It Feel Good, and said Bob Beach is doing great harmonica work there. Got a real touch, doesn't he? And that gets me thinking about blues, and thought I'd play a few blues tunes. Can't do better than Lead Belly.

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Landlord, he wanted all the niggas.

There for you, Lead Belly kick things off, Leavin' Blues, and that's been remastered in good sound quality now, very nice, out of the Smithsonian Folkways people, great stuff. E.J. Matthews did Walking Down This Road, new single, and Scott Ainsley, Death Don't Have No Mercy, from an album he did probably a quarter century ago, Terraplane. And Scott is out of North Carolina, Virginia area. I think he's still living down there. Have not run into him in a while. Did get to see him a couple of times live, and wow, does some great guitar work. Just a lot of fun. So you are listening to Music They Don't Want You to Hear on Las Cruces Community Radio, Radio KTAL. 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Well, let me play some new music. The duo Mama's Broke duo out of Nova Scotia has new music out, and this is called Build It Up.

I began that group of songs with the duo Mama's Broke, Build It Up, from their new album, Reunion. New music from Rob Lincoln, Echo Chamber, from an album he just put out called American Tales and Presidents. And he has songs on there for a number of the American presidents, including Millard Fillmore. Not a lot of songs about Millard Fillmore. Check it out, Rob Lincoln. Then it was Tracy Coletto, Fighting Shadows, from her new album, Far Between. Vanessa Lively finished up the set. I Will Not Be Forgotten, from Mirroring the Wilderness. New music, really nice new music from your community radio station, Radio KTAL, KTAL-LP 101.5 FM, Las Cruces. Streaming at lccommunityradio.org. I want to reach back for a couple. Been wanting to get in this song from Slade Cleaves. Haven't seen Slade Cleaves in quite a while, but he did some nice things when I had a chance to see him a bunch of years ago. And still out there doing stuff. Haven't caught up with him, but this is a favorite of mine. This Morning I Am Born Again, from my favorite album from him, Broke Down.

Sweet Honey and the Rock, great group, and that's their song Greed, and sounds like it was written for our times for 2026. Actually, it was released in 1998, so the more things change, the more they stay the same. I guess the only thing that's changed is that the rich have a lot more money now than they had in 1998, and a greater percentage of the nation's wealth. Sweet Honey and the Rock. So that leads me to a couple of songs. Here's a new one from Mitch Katz, Never Enough. Sounds like what the billionaires are saying. They never have enough.

So that was Mitch Katz, Never Enough, as I said. And then the Burnett Sisters, The Song of the Mountains. Kind of the idea of gentrification when it comes to the mountains. It changes everything. Well, you've been listening to Music They Don't Want You to Hear on Radio KTEL. Got time for one more song. This is a group that goes by the name Ranky Tanky. I just read them. I don't make them up, folks. That's the name of the group. This is called The Village.

0: I think I said the name of that song was The Village. It's actually This Village, and that's the group Ranky Tanky. Yep, that's the name. 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
1: 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Dead, Fish, Allman Brothers, and White Spread Panic, to modern day staples of Moe, Lotus, Billy Strings, Humphreys McGee, STS9, My Morning Jacket, and introducing newcomers like Goose, Lettuce, Magic Beans, Pigeons Playing Ping Pong, Solar Circuit, Flux Capacitor, and Dogs in a Pile, taking this long, strange trip further each week on a 9-mile skid where my mind should be on Dashiki Joe's Jam Nation.
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go. It is DJ Pokey La Carre back in the mix after a little two-week hiatus. Been traveling the country a little bit, but back in the saddle right here at KTALLP. Right here in lovely downtown Las Cruces, New Mexico. This is where we are produced each and every week. So once again, thank you for joining us. We are going to get it going for the next 2 hours. The best of down-tempo British soul. Kansas City two-step, Detroit ballroom, Chicago steppers music, all that good couples music. We got it right here. Nowhere to listen. No need to listen anywhere else. Just stay right here with Pokey La Carre for the next 2 hours. You know how we do it. Go ahead on and push back that coffee table, roll up the carpet, pull those drapes, make yourself your favorite adult frosty beverage or warm beverage, and grab your favorite guy or your favorite gal, and let's get this party started. Been away for a couple of weeks, as I said. Feeling a little guilty about that. So why don't we kick this set off tonight with a song called Guilty, and it is by Lady Ray, and this will kick us off right here at the Checkerboard Lounge with DJ Pokey La Carre. Thanks for joining us. Let's get it going.

That's a little rework there of old tune from the Independents way back in 1972. That is a little remake done by the artist that calls himself, man, it's hard to pronounce that name, but I believe it's Flamingosis. That's his stage name, but his government name is Aaron Velasquez, New Jersey-based producer, and reworked that 1972 Independence tune, and it was called Believe in Me. Ahead of that, we heard from, who did we hear from ahead of that? Let's take a look at our list here. We heard from It's So Easy. That was from Finoni and Eric Robinson. 23 and The Light was ahead of that one, and we kicked the set off with Guilty from Lady Ray. Lady Ray right there started us off in our first set here at the Checkboard Lounge, and it was a nice one. Hopefully you enjoyed it. Good tunes. You got your partner. You're doing your, you've been practicing your stepping moves. You know how to get the groove going, and we got those tunes to keep you moving. We're going to keep it going. We have checkmates that have checked in with us that know our number when we are live, and I'm going to give that number to you right now so that you can call in just like these folks did, and we can get a shout out into you as well. Send us a text right here in the studio of the Checkerboard Lounge, right here, Folky Lock Array. That number is 505-378-5003. Once again, 505-378-5003 is our Checkerboard Lounge text hotline. We're going to send some shout outs right now. We got to shout out Kim M from Virginia, listening to us. Want to thank her for listening in. She's in the Hamptons area of Virginia. Thank you. Gary C. from the Windy City of Chicago has checked in. Thank you, Gary C. Got Big Ike J. Big Ike from San Antonio way has checked in with us as well. And we got another J who checked in with us. Melissa J. from the Windy City of Chicago. Melissa is listening in, and Melissa's got big things happening there. Congratulations on that new house, Melissa. And those are our first set of checkmates that we're sending shout-outs to. If you want to join in on the action, that number is 505-378-5003. Send us a text message. Let us know your name and where you are texting us from, and we will be sure to get you a shout-out in as well. Let's keep this thing going. We're going to hear from an artist that calls him or herself Sir Woman, and this tune is called High Road, right here at the Checkerboard Lounge.

Yes, sir. That was a nice one right there from Duran Jones and the Indicators. That was smooth as a new tub of butter right there. That was all right. And Duran Jones and Indicator, that group there met at the University of Indiana, right there in the Midwest. Same location as the artist before that, John Splitoff. He's from up the road in Chicago way. And that tune was called Value. John Splitoff is now based out of L.A. Ahead of that one, it was Maki with Sweet Thing. He's a Scandinavian artist, but that's a good import tune right there from him. Nice little groove going on. And we heard from Sir Woman with High Road. Kick that set off. That was Kelsey Wilson and her group, Sir Woman, right there. All right, that is our second set right here to Checkerboard Lounge. Puts us just at about 36 minutes past our first hour down here. We are moving and grooving while also trying to check out a little basketball. Old Pokey Lockeray is a basketball fan. I don't know who your teams are in the playoffs, but give you a quick update. Looks like Spurs and Timberwolves are all tied up in their series right now. Who else we got over there in the West there? We've got L.A. and OKC. OKC is up 2-0 in that series. Detroit and Cleveland, speaking of the Midwest. I don't know if Detroit's still the bad boys from back in the day, but Detroit and Cleveland, not too far away from each other, distance-wise, but game-wise, Detroit's up 2-0 in that series. And New York and the Philadelphia 76ers, there's a close proximity couple of teams right there. New York's up 3-0 on Philly in that contest between those two teams. So hopefully your team is doing well, or if your team's not in it, whoever you're picking to go all the way in the NBA Finals, you're doing well. We're going to keep trying to do well down here to Checkerboard Lounge. We got more music to play and not enough time to play it in, so let's keep it going. If you want to check in with us down here to Checkerboard Lounge, that number is 505-378-5003. Once again, 505-378-5003. Send us a text. Let us know if you want us to send a shout-out to someone. Mother's Day is coming up. What better way to get a shout-out than to have old Pokey give a shout-out to Mom? And we'll do that. 505-378-5003. Let's hear from Eric Lau and Serena Lay with Time Will Tell to kick off our next set in the Checkerboard Lounge.

Nice one there from French producer Floamore with the tune Petty Prince du Macadam. I do believe is how you pronounce that. My French is a little rusty. Nevertheless, it was a good tune. Before that, it was a Funk Mammoth with Toja. Funk Mammoth is straight out of Nebraska, of all places. But funky nonetheless. It's a nice tune from him. And before that, it was Incognito. That was a request that we got in for Pepper from the Windy City of Chicago. Spellbound and Speechless. Thank you for that tune. And before that, it was Eric Lau and Serena Lay with Time Will Tell. That's what kicked us off for that set that put us right at close up on the end of our first hour here at the Checkerboard Lounge. Just enough time for us to give some more shout-outs. We had some more checkmates that checked in with us down here, and we're going to give them a shout-out right now. Marva J. from the ATL has checked in. Thank you for listening in, as well as Henrietta M. from Chattanooga. And we also had from Washington, D.C., Greg H. has checked in with us right down here at Checkerboard Lounge. Thank you. Sure do appreciate it. Keep on listening. We're going to keep on playing these tunes. As I said, we're just up on the end of our first hour here at the Checkerboard Lounge. It means we got an hour more of music to play. So let's get right back to it. And we're going to start this set off with one of my favorite artists, quickly becoming one of my favorite artists. I'm just getting hip to him maybe a year ago, maybe a little bit more than a year ago, Arenado. And this tune is called Didn't I? Starting us out on our second hour here in the Checkerboard Lounge.

George Clinton, funking hard right there. He never stops funking. He's been funking for about 40 years or so, at least more than 40 years. Big root to the cues right there, George Clinton. All right, that was Ain't That Funking Kind of Hard on You. And before that, we heard from ESBE, I believe that's pronounced ESB, with a tune, Darling, which was actually a reimagination of the Bobby Caldwell tune, The Light. Great tune, nevertheless. Ahead of that, it was Josh Moog with Will. And we started that set off with Hirondo and Didn't I, and Dave Allison reworking of that particular tune. That pushes us right now. We're about 14 minutes. We're going to call it 15 minutes past our second hour. Got 45 more minutes of music left down here. A lot of things going on in the news lately. We have that big release of UFO, UAP, disclosure type information by the government recently. I don't know if you had a chance to take a look at that. You know, out here in New Mexico, well, all you have to do is look up in the skies and you have the answer to that question quite quickly. And there's really no need for any government disclosure. Just go on out in the backyard, take a look up, and make your own mind up. What else we got going on out here? This is Mother's Day. As we said, Mother's Day is coming up. Don't forget, if you're take your mom out to dinner or brunch, and always celebrate mom. We should have tried to get in some Mother's Day tunes this week, but just couldn't squeeze them in because

0: We've been away for 2 weeks, and we had a lot of tunes that we tried to play. We were out in the woods, and luckily had some reception out there, internet or satellite reception. Was able to find a few tunes to play this week, and had enough tunes, actually. Scooped up enough tunes to play for the next 2 or 3 weeks, so we're going to have it rolling down here to Checkerboard Lounge. Well, let's keep things going right now. We're going to start the next 45 minutes or so off with T.L. Williams. This one's called Skin to Skin, right here at the Checkerboard Lounge.
1: I'm going to just cut straight to the chase.

That is Jack Harlow right there with Living Alone. And a very good tune it was. Nice good groove from Jack Harlow right there. Before that, it was another nice groove. Nice little vocalist right there. Naya Music, Don't Say You Love Me. Kim, new tune from Kim. Before that, The Man from Detroit, One Love. Nice little Steppers tune right there. Probably a Detroit ballroom tune. Since Kim is from Detroit, we won't call it a Steppers tune, but you can step to it. And we kick that set off with T.L. Williams, Skin to Skin. I think that's a new tune from T.L. as well. New music down here at the Checkerboard Lounge. That's the way we do it. Keep you up and dancing and moving and grooving all week long. And looks like we're just about 30 minutes down on our second and last hour here at the Checkerboard Lounge. Means we got 30 more minutes of music left to play. And as I said, old Pokey Lockeré was out of town the past couple of weeks, was out in an undisclosed location out in the woods. Had a good time out there. And then I took a little trip down to Music City, Nashville, Tennessee. Got a chance to go to the graduation there at my alma mater, Fisk University, and a good one it was. One of the first weekends it didn't rain in Tennessee or Nashville. It didn't rain in Nashville. That was about the first time in 4, 5, 6 years it didn't rain over the course of a weekend. But a good time was had by all. But now we're back here at KTAL, and we're going to get these tunes going. Let's slow this thing on down like we usually do here at the Checkerboard Lounge. And we're going to start this one out with an artist everyone knows. There's a new documentary out about this artist. His name is MJ. Everybody knows who MJ is, either Michael Jordan or Michael Jackson. In this case, it happens to be Michael Jackson. Name of this tune is Got to Be There, right here, Checkerboard Lounge. Thank you for joining us right here.

Little John K right there. 6 months is the name of the tune. That was a nice little mellow tune from him. Slowed it on down right here at the Checkerboard Lounge so we can take it on home. Played that one for everyone celebrating their 6 month anniversary. Ahead of that, Layla James, The Truth. We call Layla James The Truth because that she is. Thought You Knew. Willie Hutch. One of the songs from the movie The Mac, I Choose You. Kick that set off of Michael Jackson. Gotta Be There. Puts us at 45 minutes left here at the Checkerboard Lounge. We gotta get things going. We're gonna play some more tunes, getting right to it. Let's go to church on the next one. Next couple of tunes, we're gonna go to church. This is gonna be What It Is. And another church tune for you. We're gonna play the Supreme Jubilees so that we can get your Sunday in. And you are welcome, because we're gonna get this church stuff going for you. A couple of church tunes, and you don't have to worry about that. But let's hear from Walter Hawkins. What It Is, right here at Checkerboard Lounge.

right there. That was the Supreme Jubilees with It'll All Be Over. Ahead of that, it was Walter Hawkins and Edwin Hawkins with What Is This? That was our spiritual short set, and you are welcome. You don't have to go to church now, but we're going to let you know that this is just about it for us here at the Checkerboard Lounge. We got a couple of more tunes we're going to get in, then we're going to drop this microphone, and we are out of here until next week. As always, we have been produced right here at the studios of KTALP. In lovely downtown Las Cruces, New Mexico. We're going to get on out of here with a little David Bowie and Can You Hear Me? And, of course, we're going to close it out with our girl Adele and our theme song, All Night Parking, from Adele with a little assist from Errol Gardner. Until next week, Hokey Laka Ray, and I am out of here. Peace and love.

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0: I'm Stuart Kelter, host of Delving In. 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

I am Samuel Orozco, executive producer and host of Línea Abierta, heard on Quetal Radio every weekday from 1 to 2 in the afternoon. Línea Abierta is a live calling program in Spanish, and we're proud to be on the Quetal Radio lineup in Las Cruces,

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The theme for this month is Picnic or Romance. Paint, brushes, and 8x10 canvases will be supplied. The event is open to all ages. The phone number to register is 575-528-4000.

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It's DJ Tone Deaf, host of the Smear Campaign. 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

0: The Las Cruces Museum of Nature and Science will hold the 7th annual Bug Fest on Saturday, August 15th from 10 a.m. to 1 p.m. The event is open to the public. 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
1: In short, we will win this race by becoming an AI-first warfighting force across all domains, from the back offices of the Pentagon to the tactical edge on the front lines.
0: As the U.S. rapidly expands its use of artificial intelligence, we'll look at how AI is changing the way wars are fought. We'll speak with Heidi Klopp, who co-authored the new report, Anatomy of an AI Kill Chain. We'll also speak to Timnit Gebru, who co-founded the group Black in AI. She was fired from Google in 2020 for warning about biases built into AI models. But first, we look at the growing controversy over President Trump's secret plane switch in Turkey. Did the move put the lives of the White House press corps in danger?
2: Why was President on the midterm?
3: For you to fly on Air Force One, but not too dangerous for the press.
4: The plane that I flew on was at greater risk. I think it was
3: that.
0: We'll speak to the Washington Post reporter who broke the story. All that and more coming up. Welcome to Democracy Now!, democracynow.org, The War and Peace Report. I'm Amy Goodman, broadcasting today from London. In Yemen, fighters with the Houthi movement have escalated their offensive against government forces with fierce clashes in the province of Taiz. The fighting's left dozens of Yemeni government troops dead in recent weeks. That's reportedly prompted Saudi Arabia to consider support for a Yemeni government counteroffensive to retake the Houthi-held Red Sea coast. The renewed fighting in Yemen comes as an unclassified Pentagon assessment of civilian casualties found the U.S. killed 153 civilians in Yemen last year while wounding another 243. Meanwhile, military families are demanding congressional action over a growing mental health crisis aboard the USS Abraham Lincoln after at least six incidents in which sailors attempted to jump overboard amidst an extended deployment. The Lincoln has been at sea for over 208 consecutive days, a modern-day naval record, while supporting U.S. and Israeli attacks on Iran. Families say sailors have been forced to endure excruciatingly long shifts and shortages of food and basic supplies like toothpaste and soap. Meanwhile, former U.S. officials say the CIA had low confidence in an Israeli claim that Iran was plotting to assassinate President Trump last month as he returned to the U.S. from the NATO summit in Turkey. Despite that finding, the Secret Service executed a covert deception operation that saw Trump smuggled off of Air Force One and onto a smaller military aircraft aboard a catering truck. The press corps was left on what the Secret Service thought was the targeted plane. After headlines, we'll speak with Dan Lamoth, the Washington Post journalist who broke the story. Firefighters in Lebanon are accusing the Israeli military of starting wildfires in the south of Lebanon. The Israeli military dropped flares in a wooded area Tuesday, and when firefighters came to extinguish the flames, a drone struck nearby, forcing them to withdraw. According to video and testimony from emergency services in Lebanon, the Israeli military's caused fires in olive groves and on agricultural land since the ceasefire between Israel and Hezbollah back in June. In northern Gaza, an Israeli airstrike killed one person and wounded five others. Gaza's civil defense said the strike targeted a tuk-tuk transport vehicle. Meanwhile, MSF, Doctors Without Borders, is claiming Israel is blocking crucial supplies from entering Gaza. These supplies keep hospital generators, ambulances, water pumps, and water trucks running. MSF's head of mission in Palestine said, quote, "What we're witnessing in Gaza is not a series of isolated shortages. It's a policy of attrition by design. For more than 2 years, we've observed Israel's policies restricting the entry of supplies. These policies do not merely delay aid, they dismantle the very systems people rely on to survive," unquote. Meanwhile, in the occupied West Bank, dozens of settlers besieged three Palestinian families in Kusra, cutting off water, power, and essential supplies for a fourth day. A top humanitarian official at the United Nations Security Council Tuesday said conditions in the occupied West Bank have reached a breaking point. This is a Palestinian whose house has been besieged by settlers.
5: The settlers established an outpost close to the house, around 6 meters away. Since that day, we've been subjected to daily attacks by the settlers, night and day, and harassment on the road. They tried to cut off water and electricity networks many times. We fix it, and they cut it off again 2 days later and attack the workers who come do the maintenance.
0: Colombia has authorized joint military operations with the United States against armed Colombian groups following the inauguration of the far-right Trump ally, President Abelardo de la Espriella. On Wednesday, U.S. Defense Secretary Pete Hegseth welcomed Colombia to the U.S. Counter-Narcotics Coalition, known as the America's Counter-Cartel Coalition, or A3C. Hegseth warned the International Criminal Court could investigate U.S. attacks on alleged drug smuggling boats in the Caribbean, which human rights groups have condemned as extrajudicial killings and murder, and called on partners to reject the ICC.
1: That's why I strongly encourage every ACCC member to leave the ICC and reject their attempts to rob your governments and your courts of your sovereignty. I know as a soldier, I swore an oath to the Constitution, not some fake and illegitimate international court.
0: Meanwhile, the New York Times reports fishermen with Ecuador say they're being attacked by English-speaking assailants using drones. According to the UN, one fishing boat has been lost at sea since January, with eight people still missing and presumed dead. The survivors say the assailants wore matching uniforms with American flag patches. Some of the other fishermen say they've been dragged out of their boats, questioned, and handed over to El Salvador Navy before being released. The U.S. Coast Guard and the Pentagon have denied any involvement. To see Democracy Now!'s coverage of this story, go to democracynow.org. The Trump administration's terminating federal funding for the Arctic Report Card, the flagship report on how the climate crisis is transforming Earth's northern latitudes. NOAA, the National Oceanic and Atmospheric Administration, had issued the report annually for the past 20 years, documenting how human activity is causing the Arctic to warm faster than any other region. In response, former NOAA Administrator Rick Spinard blasted the Trump administration for, quote unquote, imposing ignorance on the system. Dartmouth College professor and polar researcher Melody Brown-Berkins told the Washington Post, quote, it's like not allowing your primary care doctor to know how you're doing. Taking away the checkup doesn't stop the changes from happening, she said. Supreme Court Justice Samuel Alito gained up to $2.9 million from his fossil fuel interests between 2005 and 2024. That's according to a review of financial disclosures from the nonprofit advocacy group Court Accountability. This comes as the Supreme Court's about to hear a case with two oil companies, Suncor Energy and Exxon. These companies want the court to rule that federal law prevents state governments from suing them over climate damage caused by their products. Activists are calling Justice Alito to recuse himself, citing his extensive investments in energy companies. They're also demanding an investigation by the Senate Judiciary Committee. President Trump announced Wednesday White House Press Secretary Karoline Leavitt will leave her post at the end of the month. Leavitt was just 25 years old when Trump named her press secretary in November 2024, making her the youngest press secretary in U.S. history. Trump said she's leaving the role to spend more time with her family after giving birth to her second child. The Intercept and the Freedom of the Press Foundation filed a lawsuit Wednesday against President Trump and his staff, seeking to halt plans by Trump's media company to monetize the president's social media posts. Under the scheme, Trump's Truth Social platform would charge up to $100,000 per month for early access to the president's posts, which frequently drives stock market volatility. In announcing the lawsuit, Ben Usig, editor-in-chief of The Intercept, said, quote, Trump is trying to enrich himself by privatizing government information that he has no right to sell. We won't let it stand, he said. This comes as the Trump Media and Technology Corporation, which owns Truth Social, announced a $238 million loss during the second quarter of this year. Meanwhile, The New York Times reports the number of monthly visitors to Truth Social was down about 36% from a year ago. Federal agents arrested the Southern Poverty Law Center's former chief financial officer, Heidi Beirich, on Wednesday. Federal prosecutors charged her with conspiracy to commit wire fraud, conspiracy to submit false statements to a federally insured bank, and conspiracy to commit concealment money laundering. Back in April, the Justice Department had charged the SPLC over its now-defunct program in which it paid informants to infiltrate white supremacist groups in order to monitor their activities. Beirich's lawyer said in a statement, quote, A free and fair society does not use the justice system to silence its political opponents. Heidi Beirich has dedicated her life to fighting hate groups and extremist movements like the KKK, neo-Nazis, and other white supremacists. Her decades-long record of success dismantling hate groups and the resulting threats to her life speak volumes. For this, she has been indicted, her lawyer said. In North Carolina, the daughter of a pastor who was jailed by ICE, Immigration and Customs Enforcement, says her father suffered stroke-like symptoms that left him partially

0: of Texas or works in immigration law and reform. I will do anything. Just please help bring my father back home to Cary, North Carolina.
1: In more immigration news, an ICE agent filmed pushing an elderly activist to the ground near Chicago last year has pleaded guilty to a single misdemeanor battery charge. Adam Sirocco was sentenced Wednesday to 12 months of court supervision for the assault. In December, he'd recently completed a shift and was off duty when he assaulted 68-year-old attorney Robert Held in a gas station parking lot. Held had been recording video of Sirocco filling his gas tank. Meanwhile, a widely circulated video shows an ICE agent in Falls Church, Virginia, pointing a gun at a driver who yelled at officers as they detained people on a sidewalk nearby. Video filmed by the driver shows masked ICE agents repeatedly accusing her of trying to run them over with her car and threatened to arrest her. When she contradicted their claims and said dash camera video would vindicate her, the agents walked away. And those are some of the headlines. This is Democracy Now!, democracynow.org, The War and Peace Report. I'm Amy Goodman in London with Nermeen Sheikh in New York. Hi, Nermeen.
2: Hi, Amy, and welcome to our listeners and viewers around the country and the world. We begin today's show looking at how an alleged Iranian threat to assassinate President Trump led to a secret operation last month that possibly endangered the lives of journalists and White House staffers. The Washington Post reported on Monday that President Trump secretly switched planes before departing a NATO summit in Turkey. Ahead of his departure from Ankara on July 8th, President Trump announced on Truth Social that he would not be flying on the newly refurbished Boeing 747-8 jet gifted by Qatar, but instead on the older Air Force One for old time's sake, he said. That announcement led to revelations that the Qatari plane lacks some of the safety features of the legacy Air Force One, leaks that angered the White House and led to subpoenas of New York Times reporters.
1: But the Post revealed Monday the president actually departed on a third plane. President Trump was seen boarding the old Air Force One, but then secretly left through another door and was shuttled in an airport catering truck along with several aides to a third plane. The press was asked to lower their shades before the operation, presumably, so they would not see the president's exit. Senior officials who were left on the plane, along with the staff and reporters, included Secretary of State Marco Rubio, Treasury Secretary Scott Bessent. The White House never revealed the secret operation. On Tuesday, President Trump was asked by reporters about the plane switch and the risk posed to the reporters on the decoy flight.
3: I don't know, it's only up to the Secret Service. I just follow what they'd like to do. So I go by Secret Service and the military.
4: Why was
5: President on the midterm
4: for you to fly on Air Force One, but not too dangerous for the press?
3: The plane that I flew on was at greater risk.
4: I think it was. Say that, Mr. President.
3: That would be the plane I think that they would be more likely to go for.
2: White House Correspondents Association President Jackie Heinrich of Fox News met privately with senior White House officials Tuesday to convey concerns from the press corps. In an internal memo to members afterwards, she said, quote, "I asked the White House to work with us on a protocol that recognizes the Secret Service's responsibility to respond to genuine threats while protecting press safety, preserving independent coverage of the president, and providing a mechanism to correct the record after the fact when necessary."
1: For more, we're joined by the reporter who broke the story, national security writer for The Washington Post, Dan LaMoth. But his latest piece is headlined, CIA had low confidence in Iranian threat before Trump switched planes in Turkey. In it, LaMoth reports the intelligence about the assassination threat against President Trump had come to the CIA from the Israeli government, but was not seen by the CIA as highly credible. Dan, before you talk about the president believing he was threatened and moving to a third plane, first the Qatar jet, then the old Air Force One, and then this military jet, before you talk

0: about him leaving it and presumably leaving the press in the endangered plane, you now have this news story that the U.S. CIA didn't even think Israeli intelligence, because that was the source of the information about the assassination threat to Trump, was viable.
1: That's right. We reported last night, my colleagues, Warren Strobel, John Hudson, and I, combined on a story that kind of laid out how they came to the decision to make these extraordinary moves in July. The Israelis passed a tip, a concern that the plane and potentially the president was under threat. The CIA had low confidence in it. And I think that kind of leaves the Secret Service in a tough spot of assessing what do you do in this zero fail mission to keep the president safe, but at the same time, manage the additional pieces. They went with the more extreme option of removing the president and then keeping it secret after.
2: So, Dan Lamothe, if you could put this in also historical context, in other words, in the past, the Secret Service has used decoy motorcades and planes for presidents. Why is this incident different? Were on previous occasions, were the press corps and other senior officials also taken off the plane?
1: The most direct example we've seen is probably President Clinton landing in Pakistan in 2000. The Post had another piece earlier this week from Scott Nover, where it was acknowledged and reported that at least the chief of the White House Correspondents Association at the time had been brought in quietly. They kind of laid out what they needed to do or what they thought they needed to do. And in that case, the president followed in Air Force One on a second plane. But I think the most significant difference here is that in that case, moments after landing, President Clinton popped out of the other plane and it became very apparent what had happened. Within minutes, it becomes clear. Everybody knows there's a decoy. It was reported at the time, basically what happened and why. And in this case, it was handled very differently. I mean, a month worth of secrecy, presumably that would have continued had it not been for some news reporting.
0: Hearing if you have thoughts on, here the White House subpoenaed New York Times reporters. They were the ones who exposed the lack of whatever defense on the Qatari plane that was gifted to Trump. So all the attention in these last weeks has been on that. They were ultimately forced to drop those subpoenas. But maybe the White House was most concerned that it was this that would come out, that he left the jet, left the reporters on the jet, and moved on to a third plane. And yes, Marco Rubio was apparently on that plane, as was Scott Bessent. He was with his personal aides, like Walt Nauta, who was indicted along with him a few years ago, though those indictments were dropped. Your thoughts?
1: Yeah, when this tip came to me, I was struck by the extraordinary nature of it. Initially kind of looked at it as like, this seems kind of surreal. And if we're going to report this out, we better be damn sure before we publish. So it took time to run this down, multiple conversations, multiple source interviews. And I thought really helpful here, that initial story, we got our visual forensics team involved. We got our investigations team involved. We combed through airport tracker data. I thought one of the remarkable things in that initial story, and something that made it hard to deny, was you had video in the airport that basically followed a lot of this right through. If you're looking at that catering truck as just another random day, it didn't stick out. But when you look through it through the lens of the other reporting, it looked pretty extraordinary.
2: And Dan, finally, on another topic, you've been reporting on impacts of the Iran conflict on munitions, military personnel, and on U.S. facilities in the region. Could you talk about some of that reporting and what you found?
1: Yeah, I mean, really, this has been an enduring concern throughout this conflict that really grows by the day as the conflict kind of meanders on. The United States has a large number of munitions broadly. The problem here is they do not have enough of very specific and very important munitions. So over time, things like Tomahawk missiles, Patriot interceptor missiles, things that have really played a key role in this particular conflict and have also been important in the Ukraine conflict and would be important in any kind of conflict with China or some other adversary, are dwindling. They cannot be built quickly, and this was a known thing going back not only through the Trump administration, but into the Biden administration as well. Some steps were taken to fix this. However, once they haven't been able to really resolve that issue, and really they've just tried to downplay it.
0: Dan Lamothe, we want to thank you for being with us, national security writer at The Washington Post. We'll link to your exclusive that exposed the secret flight is headlined "Contradicting Public Statements, Trump Took Secret Flight from Turkey Amidst Iranian Threat." His latest piece with other Washington Post reporters, CIA had low confidence in Iranian threat before Trump switched planes in Turkey. Coming up, as the U.S. rapidly expands its use of artificial intelligence, we'll look at how AI is changing the way wars are fought. We'll speak to Heidi Klaff. She co-authored the new report, Anatomy of an AI Kill Chain. And then we'll talk about race and AI. Stay with us.

0: by Francois Gout. Yes, I am here in London, and that's exactly what Londoners and people in so many countries in Europe experienced yesterday, a solar eclipse. This is Democracy Now!, democracynow.org, The War and Peace Report. I'm Amy Goodman in London with Nermeen Sheikh in New York.
1: We turn now to how artificial intelligence is transforming warfare, from targeting software to autonomous drones. Earlier this year, Defense Secretary Pete Hegseth spoke at Elon Musk's company, SpaceX.
2: In short, we will win this race by becoming an AI-first warfighting force across all domains, from the back offices of the Pentagon to the tactical edge on the front lines.
1: And this is CENTCOM Commander Admiral Brad Cooper talking about the U.S. military's use of AI.
3: Our warfighters are leveraging a variety of advanced AI tools. These systems help us sift through vast amounts of data in seconds so our leaders can cut through the noise and make smarter decisions faster than the enemy can react. Humans will always make final decisions on what to shoot and what not to shoot and when to shoot, but advanced AI tools can turn processes that used to take hours and sometimes even days into seconds.
0: We're joined now by Heidi Klaff, the chief AI scientist at the AI Now Institute. It's just released a joint report with Air Wars titled Anatomy of an AI Kill Chain. Heidi, thanks so much for being with us. We want you to explain this report, but also to warn you to a global lay audience, when you use terms like generative AI and artificial general intelligence, if you would explain your terms. But tell us about this anatomy of an AI kill chain.
4: Yes, we actually wanted to break down and demystify a lot of these terms that we're now seeing being used, like you mentioned, generative AI, large language models, and also more generally, the use of AI generally in warfare and what that means. And I think it's important to remember, and what we're trying to convey in this report really, is that AI has been used in the military and defense since the 1960s. And when we're talking about a new AI arms race, it means the inclusion of something like ChatGPT, which is a type of AI that's known as a large language model, into now the decision-making processes for targeting, right? And the thing is that we want to break down is that it's not just one AI killer robot, which is often kind of the concept that people have of AI. What it is a series of different types of AI algorithms that are chained together, each with their own pitfalls, each with their own flaws, each have very low reliability and accuracy. And these systems build off of each other and feed into one another, to unfortunately end up in resulting in civilian casualties, as was often seen with their use. So we break down each step of the kill chain, how each AI algorithm leads to faulty decisions and ultimately can lead to decision-making in targeting civilian casualties because of how faulty these algorithms are. We don't just focus on the new types of AI that we are seeing advertised, you know, as discussed, things like ChatGPT, large language model. We also talk about older types of AI that are continue to be used and continue to be relied on, like vision systems.
1: And if you could explain, Heidi, the difference between decision support systems and autonomous weapons systems. And on the question of large language models, you've warned that there have been operations from Russia and China that put out propaganda to try to skew the outputs of large language models. What does that mean?
4: So really, the difference between a decision support systems and autonomous weapon systems is that there's a human in the loop when you're selecting a target, essentially to strike. An autonomous weapon system means that this is done automatically without a human in the loop. And I consider this kind of, you know, separation between them to be pretty superficial in practice, because ultimately, if you have a human who is just rubber stamping the AI decisions, right? And we know that they do this due to kind of something called automation bias in our field, which is that we know that humans are prone to just accepting recommendations of AI algorithms without corroborating that evidence. To me, in practice, that means that you have a human who, under the time pressures of war and conflict, is just approving decisions by an AI. And so typically this separation is often made to say, no, the AI is safe. It's fine, even if it makes mistakes, because you have a human correcting that. But in practice, we see a very, very different photo or a different picture, really, of how that occurs.
1: You could explain all. ID, the way in which AI systems were used both by Israel in Gaza as well as in the U.S.-Israeli war on Iran, and in particular the attack on the school in Minab in the first days of the war.
4: Yeah, I mean, we've known that large language models have been used since really the IDF started using them in Gaza. A good example of that is an AP investigation, which demonstrated that they were using it to translate intercepted communications, right? And they were taking essentially Arabic and determining whether or not specific people should be put on a target list. And we found essentially that because, again, large language models are highly inaccurate and unreliable, that they mistranslate Arabic. In this case, they took something like a payment and thought it referred to a payload and added people to a targeting list. In this specific example, we know that this was caught. But again, under the time pressure, there's going to be oftentimes situations where human operators aren't going to double check that, especially that oftentimes it's very difficult to understand why a specific AI made the decision that it did. And now we know that it's been confirmed by the U.S. Department of War that they are using Claude through Palantir's Maven to similarly make targeting decisions. And we have now, unfortunately, the Minab school tragedy, which resulted in 160, civilian casualties. And it's becoming then unclear whether or not AI is used. That we know that Claude is being used to sort of make these targeting recommendations. But ultimately, it hasn't really been clear. Was it the AI? Was it not? Was it deliberate? Was it not? And how do we really trace that when we can't really verify or validate whether something was an AI recommendation or not? Furthermore, we have a very difficult time with large language models because of their scale and nature of operation to be able to understand why an AI made the decision that it did. Was it due to faulty data? Was it directed to do so? Was it due to hallucinations? Which, if anyone has used ChatGPT, knows that these, chatbots often kind of fabricate information. And I think that's where we are with that current situation. It's still unclear to us what was the cause of that. And I would say, actually, that's kind of the purpose of AI systems themselves. They are often used to launder accountability.
0: Heidi Klaff, Anthropic earlier this year announced it would be ditching its core safety promise. You previously worked at companies like OpenAI, where you tried to help them create their first safety frameworks to understand how to evaluate their AI systems. And now OpenAI's head of ethics left after less than a year after joining. That was Chloe Bacalar, one of several high-profile exits at OpenAI in recent weeks as concerns mounted. If you can talk about what these ethics frameworks are and why people are leaving one after another, and why it's the only the company that determines this, not government regulators, how AI is used.
4: Well, I can't necessarily speak on why those specific individuals left, but I can speak from my own experience as a safety engineer, because prior to joining OpenAI, I actually worked in nuclear defense and aviation, ensuring that the systems implemented in those, what we call safety critical situations don't cause any harm. And ultimately, what these companies are they're reinventing safety. They're co-opting a lot of the terms that we've used traditionally in safety and security engineering to really make this about kind of different types of safety. Instead of being concerned, are our systems reliable? Are they accurate? Do they perform as intended? Are they fit for purpose so that no human is harmed and sort of due to the decisions that they or recommendations that they make? We instead have these like safety and ethics frameworks about, whether or not these systems are autonomous, whether they have intention, whether they're conscious, right? And that's a very, very different question. And often they can give the illusion that they are and sort of, personify personifying a lot of the language, you know, or the actions of these models themselves. I mean, we've seen recently, you know, the cybersecurity capabilities being conveyed as kind of like, oh, this is autonomous. This is something we have been expected from these things. They're doing this on their own will. When these companies actually deployed them in a very insecure environment, they intentionally were having these models, you know, go on to sort of carry out cyber attacks as part of sort of testing or benchmarking. And so this is the reason that I take great issue with that, is that they actually, again, try to assign accountability to the AI rather than themselves. Really, I view that AI only does what we tell it to do, is only capable of what we build it to do. And these AI companies are, again, moving away from accountability by trying to assign sort of autonomy or personify these AI themselves in doing that. And I think, you know, when you're then deploying these kind of models in warfare, it's very, very easy to then sort of say, well, it wasn't us who made the decision. It was AI. And that's why I take great issue with the way they're now talking about safety and security engineering.
1: And indeed, as you say, I mean, now it's very routine to hear about AI agents, so to speak, going rogue. And yesterday there was a report that Taiwan was hit by an especially abnormal AI-assisted cyber attack suspected to be from China. And reportedly, this kind of end-to-end autonomous attack on a government target has never been seen before. And the most remarkable fact about the target, as the Financial Times wrote, is that the AI continuously ranked and reprioritized possible attack plans based on available evidence. So if you could talk about whether you think in all of these cases, or the ones that we know about at least, it is the makers of this AI who are responsible and not the agents that are going rogue, and what it would mean if these agents, artificial intelligence agents, move beyond cyber attacks and into actually theaters of war.
4: Well, the thing is, we are seeing them being deployed in warfare already. And the thing about AI is that it is a very powerful technology. They are very capable things, but they're only as capable as we make them. And they only really do the things that we make them do. And oftentimes, we might not be precise in the way that we specify their tasks, right? Like the cybersecurity tasks, they were assigned to go and carry out cybersecurity attacks. You know, they were not doing this on their own will. They were built that way. They were trained that way. And I think that's very important to keep in mind. And in warfare, it's the same situation. They are being basically given a lot of data to understand how to target. They are being given profiles, often faulty ones, to determine who's an adversarial and who isn't. And ultimately, the thing is, these are based on really loose parameters, right? These are not, the way that we build them isn't always accurate, isn't always reliable. And we know that AI really doesn't really understand anything beyond what it's trained on. So as soon as it sees a situation, especially in warfare, that it does not recognize, we know this is the exact situation that the AI will fail, make a recommendation that's not true, or fabricate outputs, right? And so I think it's really important to keep in mind, yes, they are capable. Yes, they can do things like cybersecurity attacks, and they do speed up operations. So they definitely do. That's kind of, you know, one of their core features. But then if you have something that speeds up operations, but their kind of baseline accuracy and reliability is 30 to 60%, that's not really different from indiscriminate targeting, right? It doesn't also mean this is some sort of, you know, killer robot that has its own intention. Anything has been built by design. And if we're reckless in the way that we build them, that doesn't mean it's the AI is at fault. The accountability should always be with the system designers and the people choosing to deploy them, despite knowing that they have these really poor reliability and accuracy rates, especially in new situations, which is actually more likely to happen in warfare than it is with sort of cybersecurity attacks.
0: Heidi Klauff, we want to thank you for being with us, Chief AI Scientist at the AI Now Institute. We will link to your report that you released jointly with Air Wars titled Anatomy of an AI Kill Chain. Coming up, Timnit Gebru, the founder of the Distributed Artificial Intelligence Research, fired from Google in 2020 for warning about biases built into AI models. Stay with us.

0: Matter by the Corner Laughers. This is Democracy Now!, democracynow.org. I'm Amy Goodman in London with Nermeen Sheikh in New York.
1: We're continuing to look at how artificial intelligence is rapidly changing the world. We're joined now by a leader in the field of AI ethics, Timnit Gabru. She is the founder and executive director of the Distributed Artificial Intelligence Research Institute, or DARE. Prior to that, she served as co-lead of the ethical AI research team at Google. She was fired in 2020 for writing a paper warning about the dangers of large language models and raising issues of discrimination in the workplace. Timnit also co-founded Black in AI, a nonprofit that works to increase the presence, inclusion, visibility, and health of Black people in the field of AI. Her forthcoming book is titled Deep Unlearning: The Rise of AI and the Radicalization of a Tech Idealist. She joins us now from Boston, Massachusetts. Timnit, could you begin by explaining what AI means to you? You've said you think of AI as a discipline with a number of sub-specialties. Explain.
2: Yes, and I'm glad that Heidi did some groundwork for us here in the earlier segment. Yes, for me, AI is a discipline with a collection of specialties that are all lumped into this term AI, and they can be very different. So Heidi mentioned things like large language models, but also computer vision systems that have been around since the Vietnam War. And all of these things are bundled into the term AI. And in fact, the things that are considered AI are not always considered AI. So, for example, the title of my forthcoming book is Deep Unlearning. And this is a play on the term deep learning, which is a technique which is currently basically synonymous with AI. But back in the day, deep learning was not considered AI, so much so that the researchers in that specialty were having their academic papers rejected by the prestigious AI conferences. And so actually deep learning was sort of a rebranding from another term, artificial neural networks, to avoid that stigma. So not only do we have this marketing term that is a hodgepodge of disparate techniques or tools, and in fact, it's not even, sometimes it's techniques, sometimes it's tools, sometimes it's products. But also, not all of these things are always called AI, right? When one of these subspecialties sort of is really hyped up or has some sort of better performance on a specific benchmark, it gets elevated to AI, and then it gets sort of downgraded not to AI. And there are other such examples, like expert systems of the 80s. That was what was synonymous with AI in the 80s, and now nobody calls expert systems AI. So what happens here is that it makes it so difficult to have conversations that are grounded and specific, and have specific conversations about what are the harms, what are the benefits, what approaches are good, what approaches are bad. Because when I talk about some things that I'm really against, like ChatGPT kind of things, then people are like, what about a particular system that is used for early diagnosis of cancer patients, you know? And I have to say, well, that's a completely different system. It doesn't even have to be built in the same way that these big models are being built.
0: Timnit Gabru, can you talk about co-founding Black in AI, but start off by talking about why you were fired from Google in 2020, the issues that you were raising there and the position you had there?
2: I co-founded Black in AI way before I even joined Google. My current institute is called the Distributed AI Research Institute, which I founded after I was fired from Google. I started Black in AI in, around 2016, 2017, when I attended, I started seeing simultaneously the lack of Black people in AI. And so I would go to academic conferences and you'd have about 5,000-6,000 people in those conferences, and only a couple of one or two, a handful of Black people. And at the same time, we had some of these systems some of the kinds of systems that Heidi was talking about. For instance, there was a ProPublica article from 2016 talking about a company purporting to determine someone's likelihood of committing a crime again. And so this company was saying that they built a software that can tell whether a person released from prison was likely to commit a crime again. And the ProPublica article was talking about how these systems were more likely to label Black people as criminals, potential criminals, than white people. And it was very scary because judges were already using the outputs of these models in their decisions about bail, decisions about how long someone should be in prison for. So the dichotomy of seeing the lack of Black people in the field and also the kinds of claims that were being made and the kinds of things these tools were being built for was very scary. And so that's kind of how I decided to found Black and AI. So by the time I started working at Google in 2018, I was a very known quantity. I had already, you know, founded and led Black and AI. I was working on uncovering all sorts of issues in the field. My collaborator, Joy Bouwamini, and I had written a very, a paper that was made the rounds and was highlighted in all over the place and even changed policy, showing for the first time that automated facial analysis tools, like face recognition, for instance, tools, were had much higher error rates for darker skinned women than lighter skinned men. And the darker and darker the skin, and especially for women, the higher and higher the error rate. So think about these tools being used on CCTV cameras to identify so-called criminals, etc. And the people who are darker skin would be more likely to be wrongfully identified in this case. And so I had already worked on this kind of uncovering these kinds of issues. And so I was hired at Google in 2020 to co-lead a team called the Ethical AI Research Team, which was a small research team with Meg Mitchell, who was also later fired. And there were many issues. I mean, it was one issue after another. This was in the middle of the Google walkout, where 20,000 women walked out because we found out that Google had paid Andy Rubin $91 million after allegations of sexual misconduct. And so it was a combination of a whole bunch of issues. And it was at the height of Black Lives Matter, the Black Lives Matter movement in 2020. And at this time, a company called OpenAI that was getting very famous, but not as famous as it is today, came out with a large language model called GPT-3, which later became the backbone of ChatGPT. But ChatGPT wasn't released yet. And GPT-3 was really hyped up in the mainstream media. And OpenAI was making all sorts of claims about how powerful GPT-3 was. In fact, actually, they had said that its predecessor, GPT-2, was too dangerous to release because it's so powerful. The GPT-3 was a large language model. We can just define what large language models are. They are models that are trained on vast amounts of textual data on the internet, and they're trained to calculate the most likely sequences of text based on the training data. So if you use large language models to generate text, you are kind of trying to generate the most likely sequences of text given your training data. So the fact that OpenAI got so much airtime for GPT-3 meant that all of these companies wanted to build similar models, and they wanted to build larger and larger models, which means that they were guzzling all of the data on the internet. And they were using huge amounts of computational power even then. And so we were very worried about this race that was started. Every company wanted to have the largest model. And we were asking, why do we need the largest of anything? What problem are you trying to solve? And we warned about, we wrote a paper, my collaborators and I, warning about the dangers of large language models. And we said, how big can language models be too big? So the first issue that we mentioned, the very first one, was the environmental and financial cost. And you can see how six years later now, that is not only true, but even worse than we said in the paper. We talked about how the carbon footprint of these huge data, the necessary computational power necessitates huge carbon footprint. And even if you claim to have data centers with renewable energy, that energy is going away from heating people's homes, for example, and towards training these models. And the financial cost that shuts out anybody who doesn't have the wealth to participate in this kind of work. We also warned about perpetuating hegemonic views. The claim was that because these models are large, which means that they are using huge data sets, then, oh, they have all of human knowledge in these data sets. But that's not true. The internet represents hegemonic views. It does not represent views of everybody in the world. A lot of people are not even on the internet. We even know articles like Wikipedia are heavily biased. It's overwhelmingly Western and male. And we also warned about, and this is very related to what Heidi was talking about earlier, we talked about how because large language models tend to output fluent and coherent text, this can be very deceiving. So one example we gave was from 2017. And so these large language models, you know, they could be used, they were used as systems in a whole bunch of other things like machine translation systems. And in 2017, a Facebook translated Palestinians' good morning into attack them. And, you know, attack them, there's no grammatical error or anything like that. So it doesn't even give you a cue that this translation might be incorrect. And this person was arrested and later released. And they didn't even check to see what the untranslated version was when they arrested him. And this, we call this automation bias, the tendency to overtrust the outputs of automated systems. And so we warned about also people interacting with these kinds of texts output by these kinds of systems, attributing a mind behind whatever text they're seeing. And so, you know, right now, these chatbots like Claude or ChatGPT are designed to make you believe that there's some sort of superhuman brain behind whatever is outputting these texts, and that's hugely dangerous. And even though we weren't speaking about chatbots back then, we were already talking about the tendency of people to attribute a mind behind these texts, and so which means that, you know, they can be deceived into believing that there's something something more than a model outputting text. And the final thing we warned about was, what is the cost of pursuing this singular direction in terms of research and resources? What is the cost of shutting out all other possible futures, all other ways of building machine learning systems, which is a subspecialty of artificial intelligence, or any other kind of paradigm, because it seemed like the whole field was only investing in this singular direction of building larger and larger models that are guzzling all of the data, I mean, stealing so many people's works, and based on exploited labor and killing the environment. And so, of course, you know, I got fired after that. I mean, there's details, but that was the icing on the cake. It was writing that paper.
1: So, Timnit, you know, we only have a couple of minutes left, but just to point out that, you know, the scale of which these AI bots are being used, very recently, ChatGPT crossed 1 billion active users a month. Google Gemini has said now that it has done the same. But I want you very quickly to talk about the work that you do at DARE, in particular with people working in these data centers and the conditions under which they work around the world, mostly in the global south.
2: Yeah, we have a project called a Data Workers Inquiry Project, and this one is working with data workers, and these are the people that label the data that is used in these models, and which is why we think that they're super intelligent, right? These people have to painstakingly supply the data and label it, and they are work in overwhelmingly exploitative conditions. They're paid maybe $1 an hour. They don't have any breaks. I mean, and so we have this project that you can look at where they perform research into their conditions. They organize. We help them create an organization called the Data Labelers Association in Kenya. And so for me, it's really important to make sure that the voices of the people who are negatively impacted are elevated, and they're the ones telling their stories. And it also shows us that we don't have to do things. This doesn't have to be the way. The path we're on right now was never a preordained path that we had to be on. There were many other possible paths that we could have taken.
0: Timnit, I wanted to ask, you grew up in Addis Ababa in Ethiopia. Your dad was an electric engineer, your mom an economist. What led you, coming to, as a refugee to the United States, to get so deeply involved with a leading mind on AI right now? We just have a minute.
2: Yeah, I mean, actually, my book kind of talks about that journey because I want people to understand that tech does not have to be the way it is right now. But I always loved math and physics, and I also thought it was a refuge from the messy world of war, and which is what made me leave Ethiopian politics. But I later learned that that's not true. Actually, the war and politics that I left is what drives the world of math and science and technology as well. And if we don't understand that, we'll continue to harm our own people and as engineers and scientists, build terrible and harmful products instead of ones that actually support our communities.
0: Timnit Gebru, I want to thank you so much for being with us, founder and executive director of the Distributed Artificial Intelligence Research, that's DARE Institute. We look forward to interviewing you on your forthcoming book titled Deep Unlearning, The Rise of AI and the Radicalization of a Tech Idealist. She also co-founded Black and AI. She previously served as co-lead of the Ethical AI Research Team at Google, fired in 2020 for writing a paper warning about the dangers of large language models and raising issues of discrimination in the workplace. That does it for our show. Special thanks to our crew here in London, Julian Jones, Pablo Del Brazio, Grace Garrett, Dennis Moynihan, Hannah Elias, and the whole team in New York. I'll be next week in Middlebury, Vermont, and then we're on to Madison, Wisconsin, and Chicago. I'm Amy Goodman in London with Nermeen.
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4: The following is a KTALLP commentary. The opinions expressed are those of the commentator and do not necessarily reflect the position of Las Cruces Community Radio.
5: At the same time that Todd Blanche was being confirmed as U.S. Attorney General, his Justice Department was working to thwart the only active criminal investigation in the country, seeking to bring a small measure of belated justice to the women who were victimized years ago by Jeffrey Epstein and his rich and powerful associates. New Mexico Attorney General Raul Torres filed a lawsuit last week against Blanche and the Justice Department, demanding that they release records related to the state's prior investigation of activities at Zorro Ranch, a sprawling compound outside of Santa Fe that was owned by Epstein at the time of his alleged crimes. Torres is seeking the return of evidence gathered by the state during a previous investigation conducted by former AG Hector Balderas. That investigation was halted at the request of the federal government in 2019, during the first Trump administration. The Justice Department now argues that it can't release the documents New Mexico is seeking because that would risk the disclosure of victims. Well, that's rich. Reporting by the Wall Street Journal found the names of at least 43 Epstein survivors had been unredacted in recent Justice Department filings. As assistant AG, Blanche announced that the federal investigation into Epstein and his many associates, including the president, had been closed. Along with the criminal investigation by the AG, a special investigative subcommittee has been formed by the State House of Representatives. The final report by the House is due at the end of the year. It is outrageous that the rich and powerful men associated with Epstein are being held to account everywhere except the nation where the crimes were committed. New Mexico not only provided safe haven for Epstein, our governor at the time may have been personally involved. If this was taking place in our state, we need to know about it and take steps to prevent it from ever happening again. With this week's commentary, I'm Walt Rubel.
4: That was a KTAL-LP commentary. The opinions expressed are those of the commentator and do not necessarily reflect the position of Las Cruces Community Radio. If you'd like to respond, contact us at our website, lccommunityradio.org.
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1: Welcome to the KTAL Community Calendar for Thursday, October 13th. The Las Cruces Utilities Board meets at 3 p.m. on the second Thursday of every month in the Utilities Boardroom, room 225, at the Las Cruces Utilities Building, 680 North Motel Boulevard. The board authorizes utilities rates and charges for the city's nonprofit utilities operations. Thursday story time will be from 11 to 11:30 a.m. at Thomas Brannigan Memorial Library, 200 East Picacho. Stories are brought to life with books, song, and movement. It's for ages 2 and up with a caregiver. An opening reception will be held from 10 a.m. to 4 p.m. at the NMSU Art Museum, 1308 East University Avenue, for the exhibit Homage to Then Small Worlds by local artist and former NMSU department head Louis Osipek. The two-part exhibition includes 16 gravure prints and 4 gouache paintings. The detailed selection reflects on the aesthetics of time and space and the perceptions of our physical and metaphysical worlds. Osipek served as NMSU department head for several years while teaching additional courses in the NMSU Honors College. He works in a variety of media, exhibiting prints, paintings, and hybrid works in national and international group and solo exhibitions. Homage to Then Small Worlds will be on display through December 10th. The NMSU Art Museum is open Tuesday through Saturday from 10 a.m. to 4 p.m. Thomas Brannigan Memorial Library, 200 East Picacho, presents Foraged Acorn Folk Art. Visitors can forage for a variety of plant materials to make whimsical little figurines. All materials will be provided. You should be prepared for some mild hiking on rocky terrain. This program is intended for adults and teens. Directed by, a filmmaking program for teens and adults, meets from 6 to 7 p.m. at Thomas Brannigan Memorial Library, 200 East Picacho. The goal is to support, encourage, and assist each other with all aspects of filmmaking. Art History, Reduce, Reuse, and Recycle. A pop-up exhibition, curated by current and recently graduated NMSU students, is on display through September 19th in the Bunny Cologne Modern and Contemporary Art Gallery, 1308 East University Avenue. An opening reception will be held on Friday, August 28th, from 5 to 7 p.m. Crochet at Munson will be held from 1:30 to 3:30 p.m. at Munson Senior Center, 975 South Mesquite. Participants can learn the art of crochet and work on projects with like-minded crochet enthusiasts. An Alzheimer's support group for men meets from 2 to 3 p.m. at the Munson Senior Center, 575 South Mesquite. It's for male caregivers of Alzheimer's patients. Dungeons & Dragons for Teens will be held from 5 to 7:30 p.m. at Thomas Brannigan Memorial Library, 200 East Picacho. It's open to those ages 13 to 18. No experience in role-playing games is needed. 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Have a great day. And keep it locked in to KTAL LP 101.5 Las Cruces, community radio for the Mesilla Valley. 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

0: That's it for another edition of Drive Time Jazz. Thanks for sitting in with me, your host, the Buzzman, right here at KTALLP Las Cruces.
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0: Walt Rubel,
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1: Jamie Bronstein,
0: and Peter Goodman. I'm Walt Rubel, and I've been asking people questions as a journalist in this community since 2001.
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0: During the 1950s, you couldn't hear rhythm and blues on the jukebox in the front. To hear all that down and dirty black roots of rock and roll, you had to go to the juke in the back. I'm your host, Matt the Cat, and for an hour each week, we'll go back in time to the soul that came before rock and roll, post-World War II rhythm and blues that led to the rock and roll explosion of the mid-1950s. You'll hear Wynonia Mr. Blues Harris, Professor Longhair, Big Joe Turner, Laverne Baker, Ruth Brown, and all the other heroes of early R&B. So come to the back of the establishment, where there's sawdust on the floor and the whiskey flows like water. Join me for the Juke in the Back.
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The 13 Colonies, Road to Independence, by Bob Beamer. When we think of the Declaration of Independence, the only date that stands out to most Americans is July 4, 1776. Indeed, that is when our Second Continental Congress adopted the final declaration, drafted by Thomas Jefferson and his Committee of Five. Prior to that celebrated date, however, most colonies and dozens of localities had already declared their desire for independence from Great Britain. Our war with Britain began on April 19, 1775, when hostile shots were fired at Lexington and Concord. Until that time, colonists were generally not in favor of independence from Great Britain. They simply had some major disagreements that needed resolution. However, when the Second Continental Congress met on May 10, 1775, after the war had begun, the seeds of our rebellion quickly germinated throughout the 13 colonies. North Carolina was an early hotbed of resistance to British authority. On May 31, 1775, Mecklenburg County in North Carolina declared that British laws and authority were no longer applied to their citizens. It was not a formal declaration of independence, but it was most certainly a harbinger of forthcoming events throughout the colonies. On August 14, 1775, Tryon County, also in North Carolina, denounced British authority and then went one step further. The colony pledged armed resistance.

The New Hampshire Provisional Congress led the charge for independence in 1776, when on January 5, it adopted its own state constitution and established an independent government, the first colony to take this defiant action, although its formal Declaration of Independence did not occur until June 15. On January 10, Thomas Paine anonymously published Common Sense, a 47-page pamphlet that urged immediate independence from Great Britain. Written with language easily understood by everyone, it became an immediate bestseller, the most widely circulated pamphlet in the American colonies in 1776. Paine encouraged colonists to unite in support of the Revolution, and our rebellion surged.

On March 26, South Carolina became the second colony to adopt its own provincial constitution when it also declared independence from Great Britain. On April 12, the North Carolina Provincial Congress adopted the Halifax Resolves, authorizing the North Carolina delegates to the Continental Congress to vote for independence. Rhode Island officially renounced allegiance to King George III on May 4, 1776, and declared its own independence. On May 15, the 5th Virginia Convention also advised its delegates to propose independence in the Continental Congress. The Virginia Declaration of Rights was subsequently adopted on June 12.

towns throughout Massachusetts threw their support for an independent American republic. Then in June, the Massachusetts General Court authorized its delegates at the Continental Congress to join forces with the delegates from other colonies.

The momentum for independence continued to grow throughout the colonies. On June 7, Richard Henry Lee of Virginia introduced a resolution in the Continental Congress that proclaimed, "The colonies are free and independent states."

By mid-June, most colonial governments were ready to formally break from Great Britain. On June 15, the Delaware Assembly declared its independence, as well as its separation from Pennsylvania, establishing themselves as an independent state. A day later, the Connecticut General Assembly directed its delegates to the Continental Congress to vote for separation from Great Britain. 2 days later, Governor Jonathan Trumbull made a proclamation that served as Connecticut's own Declaration of Independence. New Jersey joined the movement on June 22nd, and Maryland followed on June 28th. The Pennsylvania Assembly was slow to support the revolution and the cries for independence. The colony contained a large population of pacifist Quakers and loyalists who favored reconciliation with Britain. But as the war progressed and leadership in the assembly changed, the colony finally saw the revolutionary light and expressed support for the rebellion. On July 2, 1776, the Continental Congress passed the Lee Resolution that declared the colonies free and independent states. Our nation's formal Declaration of Independence, adopted on July 4, 1776, provided the justification for that resolution. Like Pennsylvania, Georgia was also reluctant to break from Great Britain. In fact, it was the only colony that did not send delegates to the First Continental Congress in 1774. It was represented at the Second Congress, however, where its delegates did sign the Declaration of Independence as the war raged. The last colony to officially approve the declaration was New York on July 9, 1776. It was a significant step in the long and winding road to independence, but not the final step. Not until the Treaty of Paris was signed on September 3, 1783, did the American Revolution finally end, and the United States was formally recognized worldwide as an independent nation.

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I left him in Yuma in a rundown Motel 6. 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
2: And I'm Brian Cox.
1: And we are excited today to have our guest, longtime, a local legend, really, and from a family of the first family of boxing here in Las Cruces, really, yep. Louis Burke.
2: And a former firefighter.
1: A firefighter. Yep. He fought as a boxer. He's now a coach and a manager, and he's done a lot. But before we get to Louis, let's get to some of our local events and sporting news.
2: That's right, Mike. Tomorrow, this sounds like a lot of fun. It's the LCTPA Sip and Serve Tennis Scramble. It's at the Lions Park from 6 to 7:30 p.m. You get to play the matches and then head to the Icebox Cantina downtown for a social. For more information, go to lascrucestennis@gmail.com.
1: On Saturday, this is a fairly new one. This is the second year, I believe, happening. The Las Cruces Public Schools TV will do their Fall Sports and Band Media Day. So this is a chance for representatives of each of the four high schools to go out and in the fall sports and band to get a little press, get to be known a little. Mm-hmm. It's from 9 to 11 a.m. at the Field of Dreams on Saturday. And the sports featured are football, volleyball, soccer, cross country, and then again, of course, the band members. And that's from kids from Centennial, Las Cruces, Mayfield, and Oregon Mountain.
2: And also Saturday, Mike, it's the Pickle and Play Mahjong. Okay, I have no clue. But anyway, it's with Turquoise Tile and Pickle Planet. It's at 1836 Amador from 2 to 5 p.m. Learn to play both pickleball and mahjong. And there is a fee.
1: Yeah. I wouldn't put those two together, but yeah. It's a tile game. It's kind of like chess and dominoes and
2: it sounds complicated
1: things.
2: To me, it, but it I'm a simple little, man.
1: But people love it. It's growing. Also, Saturday, NMSU Volleyball will have their Crimson and White scrimmage. That will be at noon at the Pan American Center. I believe it is open to the public.
2: Mm-hmm. And Saturday, the Doniana Village Association and Compass Skate Shop invite you to the skateboarding lessons at Radium Springs Community Center. It's located at 12060 LB Linebeck Road from 9:30 a.m. to 10:30 p.m. And it's open to the public.
1: Yep. On Tuesday the 18th, the Bluebird Running Company will hold, they usually have an evening run, but they're going to hold a root beer mile. And the run begins at 6 p.m. All levels are welcome. For more information, contact runbluebirdrun@gmail.com.
2: And registration is open for the Las Cruces Youth Fall League. Teams range from 4 and under to 15 and under. The season starts September 12th. Teams are looking for players to fill slots. There is a fee, so go to lascrucesyouthsoccer.com.
1: Yeah, I think all the teams are full now. They're just trying to pick up the last few players on each of the teams. So, on Saturday, September 5th, there's a different kind of race. It's called Gallop for Hope. Year of the Fire Horse, and the race will be 5K, a one-mile fun run. It's at La Llorona Path Trailhead, and the race starts at 8 a.m. There are categories for fastest, largest, and best-dressed herd, so groups of people, and there'll be a pony photo booth. There's a pink color station. There's all kinds of stuff. They got vendors and all kinds of fun stuff. It's a neat thing, and the proceeds are for Bridle Up for Hope program. It's an equine assistance learning program for women and girls. There is an entry fee, and you can go to raceroster.com/events, yada, yada, yada, Gallop for Hope.
2: I got to ask, do you think there's going to be a pink pony club there?
1: I think so.
2: Okay.
1: My Little Pony probably.
2: Right.
1: Too.
2: Well, you know what? It's time to get muddy. So registration is now open for the Big Brothers Big Sisters Mud Volleyball Saturday the 19th at the Blue Moon Bar and Grill. Team slots fill up quickly. This is a hot item. For more information, call Rose Ann Vasquez at 575-449-2728 to enter a team.
1: Yeah, and I mentioned this last week, but then there's a new women's football team in town. It's called the New Mexico Warriors. Mm-hmm. 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
2: And this seems to be happening every weekend. It's the Frisbee Disc Golf. 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Competition fee to play. And also there is a disc golf putting league on Monday nights, 6 p.m. at the Icebox Brewery on Picacho.
1: That's right. 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And Sundays now at 4 p.m. at the NMSU Cisparo Park. They ask that you bring both a light and dark shirt to play, as well as cleats. All levels are welcome. It is open to the public.
2: And the Las Cruces Bandoleros, it's an adult baseball group. 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That's 5595 Elks Drive. For adults 18 and above of all skill levels, just show up, bring your gear, and local games are being organized now.
1: Yeah, that's pretty cool. Mm-hmm. Just for some people that want to throw the ball around, if you can get enough people, they're going to have teams and games. Turning to local scores, before that, and some news. Las Cruces Public Schools has already started, school started, so they've started their Safe Routes to School walk and ride programs to the elementary schools. And I saw on the Facebook they had over 250 kids last week. So I'm just letting you know, please watch the road at that time of the day coming to school. You got a lot of kids walking and biking out there. Be safe.
2: Well, if you've kept up with Las Cruces Public Schools, there's been a lot of new head coaches come into play for 2026. At Oregon Mountain, football coach Greg Mallory, he had 9 years as assistant. And Oregon Mountain girls soccer head coach Adam Robbie? Yep, Robbie.
1: Robbie.
2: Yep, he's got promoted from a club team. Oregon Mountain High School basketball head coach is now Nick Clark. He was the boys' assistant coach there. Oregon Mountain High School baseball coach is now Justin Miller. He's from Boleyn. And for Mayfield, the new high school coach is Joseph Rios from Chaparral High School.
1: Right. And there's a few others. Centennial High School's new baseball coach is Stephen Del Segno. He comes from Mesa, Arizona. Mm-hmm. Las Cruces High School's girls soccer head coach is D'Angelo Garcia, who was an assistant for NMSU for several years. And Las Cruces baseball is Fermin Alvarado. I'm not sure where he's from. But
2: yeah, he's coached in the ranks a lot through the youth league and all the way up. So Fermin's done a good job. And, well, if you do you love soccer, the Las Cruces Referee Association is looking for interested persons to become local soccer referees. You must be 13 and older, and they provide you thorough preparation and generous compensation. So contact Nigel Holman at 520-788-7298 or Nick Talent at 970-903-1661 to apply.
1: Yeah, always looking for soccer goalies. Yep. And you might say, well, only 13, but they can be soccer refs for the 8-year-olds and the 6-year-olds.
2: Correct.
1: And stuff. So it works out. On Wednesday the 12th, NMSU soccer had their opener their season opener against Arizona State. And the Aggies scored first, but fell to the mighty Sun Devils.
2: They did. I was actually at that game. It was very, very good. Aggies really held their own. They did a good job scoring first, and then ASU equalized it really quick. But I'm excited for the Aggies. They have some players, I think, that's going to step up to the plate and be good.
1: Yeah, that's great.
2: Yep, and Saturday, if you're ready for some volleyball, the time is here. NMSU volleyball crimson and white scrimmage is at the Pan American Center at high noon.
1: Yep, this Saturday.
2: This Saturday.
1: And this is news that people have been waiting for, I think. I spoke to a gentleman a couple weeks ago, the Elite Family Entertainment Center. That's the old Kmart up on 1900 Baton Memorial East. Mm-hmm. The facility is going to feature 12 indoor pickleball courts, 30 30 bowling lanes. Finally, we get bowling back. 5D and 3D cinema, laser tag, virtual reality simulators, bumper cars, party rooms, a full-service restaurant, and more. Construction of the pickleball courts is nearly completed, and I'll get with him again to find out, but it may be open soon. We might be have some 12 indoor pickleball courts at our disposal here. There'll be a fee.
2: Right.
1: The rest of the facility is making progress. People are kind of anxious. Things have gone slow, but it's coming.
2: Well, Mike, you ready for some kudos?
1: Yes.
2: Well, congratulations to the local fast pitch softball players who took part in the NM West Texas All-State event on August 7th through the 9th in Hobbs, New Mexico. Players were from the 8 and under, 10 and under, 12 and under, and 14 and under teams. Yep. So kudos to them who traveled all the way to Hobbs on the eastern part of the state.
1: Yeah.
2: Do you know what that smell is in when you go to Hobbs? That's money. The smell of money.
1: Smell of money.
2: Just so people know.
1: I've never been to the Fair City.
2: Oh, no, you should do it. Then you'll know what I'm talking about.
1: I don't know. I don't know if anything would draw me to Hobbs. Sorry, Hobbs. Hey, for Las Cruces High Aquatic Team, LCAT, swimmers traveled to Boise, Idaho to compete with Team New Mexico, coached by the LCAT coach, Coach Chris, at the 2026 Western Age Group Championships. Kudos to the LCAT swimmers. They did well.
2: Well, we've had them on the show before, and we talked about it. A couple of Las Cruces youth had articles about them in the Handball Magazine's latest edition. Liam Herrerum and Isaac Holguin were featured for winning their titles at the USHA Four Wall Nationals earlier this summer. So kudos, guys, to Liam and Isaac.
1: Yeah, we had Isaac's dad on the show. Mm-hmm. And finally, New Mexico State University golfer Max Chan won the Texas Golf Association North Amateur Tournament title last week. Chan is a junior. He shot 18 under in the three rounds and won by 10 strokes.
2: 18 under.
1: It wasn't close.
2: Yeah.
1: So congratulations to Max.
2: Well, Mike, you want to introduce our next guest?
1: Absolutely.
2: I'm excited for this one.
1: I'm excited.
2: Yes.
1: Louis Burke is a former boxer. He's a longtime pro and amateur boxing coach. He's the manager of PAL Boxing Club. Welcome to the show, Louis.
0: Thanks for having me, Mike and Brian. Appreciate
1: it. We're excited to have you. I've been trying to get you on for a while. It was hard to get a hold of you, but happy to have you now. Hey, can you give us a little bit of your background and growing up in Las Cruces, and then we'll get to your dad here in a minute, too.
0: Okay. Well, I grew up very close proximity to where we're at right now, pretty much down the street. My first 14 years right in the middle of town.
1: Okay.
0: And, I had probably one of the best childhoods I can imagine. You know, it's like we compared our neighborhood to like these New York neighborhoods where there was just a ton of kids, and we'd go from one household to the other. And at that time, people didn't lock their doors, and everybody's welcome to go in and raid the refrigerators. And it was just it was a great time in Las Cruces, and I was right in the middle of town, so I was able to have a lot of things to do. And then my dad, of course, he was a boxing coach, and he was one of the ones that founded the Boys and Girls Club. Back then, it was just a boys club. Mm-hmm. And so that was, like I tell people, is

0: that's how he got started. And my mom was right on his side, you know.
1: Along
0: she
1: for the ride,
0: she had a great family, you know, and she grew up in a good household, and, but she loved to help people as well. So it just kind of, you know, it just trickled down to me. Okay. And I boxed as an amateur when I was started when I was about 7 or 8 years old.
1: Yeah.
0: And went on. I got on. I was on the U.S. boxing team in the amateurs when I was in high school.
1: Yeah.
0: 79, 80.
1: Okay.
0: My senior year, and then turned pro professional I believe it was 81, and then I went on and I had a successful professional career.
1: Let's get back to that, but I want to talk a little bit about the development of a police athletic league and the boxing club.
0: Okay.
1: Can you talk about your dad?
0: Absolutely.
1: And the people?
0: Once they condemned the gym at the Boys and Girls Club, and so they tore it down. So we needed.
2: Do you remember where that was at?
0: Oh, yeah, it's where it's at right now.
2: Okay.
0: But there was an actual, like an auditorium,
2: okay,
0: had a stage on it and a whole bit, and that's where the gym was.
2: Okay.
0: But it was condemned, and they tore it down. So once they tore our gym down, we moved from one location to the other. We were in our backyard for years. Mm-hmm. My dad was a sign painter. He had a sign company. And we were in his workplace, you know, the paint shop for a while. We just moved around. We were in a church for a while. Anyway, so the building that is now the Sammy Burke Youth Boxing Center was a National Guard armory building.
1: Yeah, they put tanks in there.
0: Yeah, it was their tank division. That's where they kept the New Mexico tank division. And Hadley was the airport, you know.
2: Yeah, so the old airport.
0: Yeah.
1: Oh, really?
2: Yeah. That was always the issue, was there was a covenant with that, is with the field. Some fields did not have lights and could not get lights
1: because
2: of that. And it could still back up as a runway, believe it or not.
0: Yeah.
1: Wow. Mm-hmm. I did not know that.
0: Mm-hmm. Yeah. And there's supposed to be, like, I guess, a helipad that, because I guess the understanding I have, mm-hmm, is that it actually, they wanted to keep it. The lady that bequeathed it to the city said, hey, well, I want to keep it as an airport or whatever. But they got around it and made the skate park. There's actually a helipad there where we can land.
1: Interesting.
0: Yeah.
1: That.
0: It's funny how
1: a little Las Cruces history.
2: Yeah, there we go.
0: Yeah.
1: Hidden.
0: Yeah. So anyway, where the gym is at.
1: On Solano.
0: Yeah, on Solano, 700 North Solano. That was given to the city by the state as a boxing facility.
1: Okay.
0: And so we were actually
1: early 70s.
0: Actually, it was 86 when we got the building.
1: Oh, okay, okay.
0: But the program itself started the PAL program itself started in 1972.
1: Okay.
0: We were just nomadic. Yeah, we bounced all over the place.
1: Yeah.
0: And, in 86, we got the building and just started working from there. Now, prior to us getting the building, though, in 79, actually, it was 78, Ray Boom Boom Mancini, who later who became world champion in a lightweight division, he was a friend of ours through, we met him through the amateurs, and him and I became very close friends. I was groomsman at his wedding, and with him when he signed his pro contract, high school graduation. He's from Youngstown, Ohio, and I flew down there. But anyway, he came down. We used to spar at the National Guard Armory. It was still the National Guard Armory, and they had the ring, but this pushed up against the wall in one of the corners, and that's when we first used it as a boxing facility.
1: Okay,
0: and I got a lot of rounds in with Ray at that time. We were amateurs, but he'd come back periodically and train over here. He set up camp here a few times.
1: There's a lot of famous athletes have come through Las Cruces, not necessarily from here. I can think of a few, but it has a history. It has a tradition of that.
0: Well, the altitude and the weather.
1: Yes.
0: You can't beat it.
1: Exactly. Right.
0: I mean, it's really a hidden secret. People don't realize Las Cruces is 4,000 feet above sea level.
2: Yeah. Yeah, just don't tell anybody about that dust storm 2 days ago.
0: Hey,
1: that was a bad
0: car washes did a
2: good car wash stock went up the day
1: The fundraisers made their money.
2: Mm-hmm.
1: Well, there were some other people along with your dad. I've got a list here. Ben Chico Segura, the former police detective Joe Bob Sellers, and Larry Reno.
0: Larry Reno,
1: yes.
0: Yes, all those were

0: people were very significant in getting in the boxing program and the PAL boxing program. Yeah. And they all had something to do with bringing it in, into fruition. You know, they had ideas what they wanted to do with it, and it, you know, they made it happen.
1: Yeah.
0: Joe Bobby's still around. Unfortunately, we lost Larry Reno and Chico Segura. Mm-hmm. But Joe Bobby's still kicking, you know. That's cool. And he was a big part of the program.
1: Yeah. But your dad had to be the biggest part because it's named after him. I mean, can you tell a little bit of what he did and how he developed that program?
0: Yeah. I wouldn't say he was the biggest part because I think they all had an equal share in making it what it is. But my father did. He stayed in Las Cruces because of the business and the family and everything. And mm-hmm. he felt an obligation to help kids because of his background. And it just flourished. You know, he was a good communicator. Mm-hmm. and he could teach kids, and he knew that was one of his strengths. And mm-hmm. so that's what he focused on.
1: Okay.
2: Mm-hmm. Did your dad box as well?
0: Yes, he boxed until he was in he boxed for the Marine Corps until he got wounded in Korea.
2: Okay.
0: And that put an end to it. He was partially paralyzed on his one of his, I don't know, I can't remember if it was left or right side, but he had problems with his arm.
1: Mm-hmm.
0: Yeah.
1: Well, yeah, from all of his work, I know he was inducted in the New Mexico Boxing Hall of Fame and received the Lifetime Achievement Award. So
0: yeah,
1: so big influence.
0: Yeah, he had a lot of influence with a lot of people in the state, and ironically, so did my mother. Yeah. She was also inducted into the Hall of Fame. Yeah, she was the first woman promoter in the state of New Mexico.
1: Okay.
0: Yeah, and she where my dad left off, she dove right in.
1: Yeah.
0: Mm-hmm. Of course, she couldn't train, but she knew the business aspect of mm-hmm. it. And yeah, so.
1: Well, that's pretty cool. I didn't mm-hmm. know that. Mm-hmm. Well, so obviously you grew up in a boxing household. So talk about your beginning of boxing, just how you got started. And you talked about mm-hmm. being an amateur and yeah. moving up quickly. And yeah. all.
0: Well, like I said, you know, it was a cheap babysitting service for my parents. You know, I'd go and hang out at the boys' club. Yeah, but, you know, my brother went on. He participated in the Olympic trials in '76, the year that Sugar Ray Leonard.
1: Oh, okay. When,
0: and my brother was in that weight division.
1: Oh,
0: so it was a very, you can imagine, it yeah. was a very hard weight division to win.
1: USA had some great boxers
0: yeah.
1: back then.
0: Yeah, mm-hmm. it's, to this day,
1: they still
0: arguably it's probably the best team we ever had.
1: Yeah.
0: So my brother, he got to the finals of the Western Olympic Trials where he lost to Bruce Curry, who actually had a 3-fight box off with Sugar Ray Leonard to get in, to be the representative, the U.S. representative.
1: Mm-hmm. At that weight, yeah.
0: So it was a tough weight division, and then later on Rocky turned pro. So I was always a sparring partner, you know. But like I said, there was a big age gap between us, and so it took me a while. I started being more competitive with them when I was in high school.
1: Mm-hmm.
0: Yeah, and by that time I was starting to get pretty good because I had good sparring partners. You
1: right.
0: know, we had a really good
1: You're
0: team.
1: You're boxing up.
2: Yeah. Right, right.
0: And our team, I think our team that year, like for the 3 years, we had numerous state champions that mm-hmm. came out of that team. And it wasn't, you know, the thing is that my dad had about between 8 to, I'd say 12, maybe 15 at the most fighters, you know. So he was able to give them personal time. It's
1: right.
0: hard. Like right now, comparing it, we have about 60.
1: Yeah.
0: So
2: 60?
0: About 60 kids in our program.
1: Just in the PAL.
0: Yeah, in our program. Yeah. I'd say 60 plus. It fluctuates.
2: Okay. Yeah.
0: You know, it fluctuates. And so we have a ton of kids. And primarily, you know, it's just, you know, thank God, and I've been very lucky. It's like a crapshoot that I've been able to produce some world champions.
1: Mm-hmm.
0: But that's not the goal. You know, the big picture. The big picture is to make these champions in and out of the ring.
1: Right.
0: You know, and out of the ring just as important as being a champion in the
1: sure.
0: ring. So we take a lot of these kids, especially with this gun violence that's we've been plagued with in the mm-hmm. last few years.
1: Yeah.
0: Get these kids off the streets, doing something positive. And, I mean, I don't care if it's boxing. It could be any other athletics or academics or arts
1: yeah.
0: or technology mm-hmm. now. Just to try and find these kids to
1: Give them a purpose.
0: Give them a purpose, exactly. Mm-hmm. Find them a way to find a passion that they really have, feel passionate about something, and then go on. And on our end, just encourage them and try and cultivate that for them. The thing is finding good mentors.
1: Yeah.
0: That's the thing.
1: Right.
0: It's been hard.
1: No, that's key.
0: I'm in a group now. I don't know if you've heard of it. York. We've been focusing on youth gun violence. It's people from Las Cruces that have come together. It's actually a volunteer. Mm-hmm. We just all kind of meet, and we discuss, you know, the possibility of creating programs for these kids to get them off the streets. But I think it's just very important to not only find resources to produce these programs, mm-hmm. but you got to find the right mentorship as well.
1: Yeah, mm-hmm.
0: and it's very easy to get burnt out especially when you're a volunteer.
2: Well, 60 kids and you know, so many of that, and mm-hmm. I mean, it's got to be stressful too, because a lot of these kids sometimes don't have the best home environment, right? Mm-hmm. And so you're becoming a father figure as well.
0: Yeah, exactly. Yeah, you know, you hear all the dirty laundry that's going on in your family. And some of it's really sad because, mm-hmm. you know, we get all kinds. You know, we get all types. And boxing has always attracted the poor, a lot of the at-risk, underprivileged mm-hmm.
1: yeah.
0: kids. And
1: that's the tradition,
0: And that's why we're one of the, I guess, premier programs, because we have a history of focusing the same demographics that were out in that Youngs Park shooting, mm-hmm. you know. Teenage, Hispanic, at risk, underprivileged, mm-hmm. you know, that's our demographic that we work with.
1: Right. Okay. Boxing by no means is an easy endeavor. It's hard.
2: I would make a case that it could probably be the most challenging sport.
1: It might be.
2: That and maybe MMA or whatever, mm-hmm. but those two are, I think, I can't think of anything else.
1: Wrestling's
2: where it's all
1: hard,
2: on
1: but you're not getting hit, punched.
2: I know. Yeah.
0: Well, they have a saying. They said, "We don't play boxing." You know.
1: Right. We play football. You play baseball.
0: Yeah. Yeah.
2: We don't play boxing.
1: But what is it specifically about the sport that you really liked growing up?
0: Well, I think it's because I excelled in it. You know, and anything that we excel in, we tend to gravitate to usually.
1: Sure.
0: And it was something that I excelled in. I also wrestled. I excelled in wrestling, but I had a choice my senior year, and that was. I'll be honest. This is one of my biggest regrets I've had in my life, is that I walked away from the 1979 Mayfield High School championship wrestling team.
1: Yeah.
0: And I was one of the starters.
2: Was that when Skibiak was there and all of that? No,
0: Skibiak was Cruces High.
2: Was that Cruces High?
0: Yeah.
2: Was that the year they won the state championship?
0: We won the state championship in 79.
2: Okay.
0: And I was, what happened was I was also on the U.S. boxing team.
2: Mm-hmm.
0: And so right after school, I'd go to wrestling. And I was cutting weight constantly, and I'd go to wrestling, and then from wrestling I'd go on to boxing, and I started getting sick. I started getting these chest infections, and so my dad told me, "Listen, you got to pick one or the other." He didn't tell me I had to do boxing, but I was on the U.S. boxing team at that time. You know, I had traveled to England and had traveled all over the United States, representing the U.S. And so I thought, well, you know, I'm going to do this instead, because in wrestling we only go from, you know, Albuquerque and, you know, Farmington's the farthest place you go to.
2: Albuquerque lost to London. Yeah, that's an easy choice in my opinion.
0: But then all these guys that I grew up with, because we were city champs when I was at Court Junior High. We were city champs.
2: Wow.
0: And we were a powerhouse. Mm-hmm. That powerhouse went on to Mayfield, became a state powerhouse. Mm-hmm. They were all dear friends of mine, and I was part of the team. And so, but I chose boxing at that time.
1: Yeah.
0: And always with the regret, I could have always have gone back to boxing, because boxing, you know, it doesn't end at high school.
1: Right.
0: You know?
1: Right.
0: And I could have continued that. Mm-hmm. I should have stayed with the state championship wrestling team. And my picture could have been up at Mayfield till the end of time, hopefully.
2: I'll go pencil you in.
0: Okay.
2: I'll go pencil you in the next time.
0: Well,
2: I'm
0: with
2: there.
0: AI now, right? We just put my picture.
2: Oh, yeah.
1: There you go. Hey, we're at the bottom of the hour, so I want to remind our listeners that this is the Mesilla Valley Sports Show, and this is KTALLP, 101.5 Las Cruces. 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And get back. You can give us feedback if you'd like. We'd love to hear some feedback. Give us suggestions of show guests, mm-hmm. things like that. But I want to get back to Louis Burke and talk about some things. You went over your ascending career a little too fast. I do want to talk about Team USA and some of those experiences, if you wouldn't mind sharing that.
2: I mean, did you get to go to Colorado Springs and train there? Or?
0: Yeah. In fact, I was the first group that went to Colorado Springs, the training facility, mm-hmm. and it had just been changed over from an Air Force base to the USA Olympic Center.
1: Yeah.
0: And all they had at the time was a track and a mess hall and a game room and then the dorms.
2: Right.
0: You know, that's all they had at the time. They didn't have all the fancy stuff they have now.
1: Yeah, it's amazing now.
0: But I was one of the first groups that went in there and stayed there and made a camp out of it. You know, I was fortunate. I was able to meet a lot of great people.
2: Mm-hmm.
0: The trip that I went overseas with to London, they gave me three choices. One was London, one was Bangkok, Thailand, the other was Warsaw, Poland. During the Warsaw, Poland trip, I took the London trip.
2: Okay.
0: But the Polish trip, that's I was at the state championships when I got a call, said the plane went down, everybody died, 22 people died.
1: Yeah.
0: So
2: you could have been on that plane.
0: Of three. My chances are 1 in 3, and of course I knew bunch of the people and the coaches that passed away. So, and they have a memorial now at the Olympic Training Center. It's called the Fallen Boxer. It's right in the front there where taking a knee. But it's a memorial to those guys that died in Poland.
1: Yeah.
2: Well, I want everybody to think about this era, 1980, right? We've got the Olympics in L.A.,
0: mm-hmm.
2: right? The miracle just happened.
0: No, Moscow, because we boycotted that year.
2: Okay,
0: that
2: we boycotted that year. Yeah. Okay, mm-hmm. So all of that stuff. But I mean, American pride in sports and boxing mm-hmm. and everything is pretty much at its heyday, you would think? Or
0: oh, yeah, for sure. We're just coming off the 1976 team.
1: Yeah.
0: Like I said, you had the Spinks brothers. You had Sugar Ray Leonard. You just had the, like I said, arguably and probably, in my opinion, the strongest amateur team that ever came out of the United States at that time. I mean, they legitimately beat the Cubans and the Russians, who were just, at that time, the Soviet Union,
2: mm-hmm.
0: Those were powerhouses. Those guys were really professionals because they were in their late 20s and they had hundreds of amateur fights, and they were fighting kids, you know?
1: Yeah. Most of the Olympic guys were really young.
0: Yeah, and our team, they were young.
2: And that's happening again now with the NIL. You got a 28-year-old mm-hmm. playing a 19-year-old in college.
0: Yes.
2: No.
0: Yeah.
2: So, well,
1: let's not go there.
2: Okay, I'm just saying it's coming back, right?
0: Yeah. And these guys went in there and just dominated.
2: Wow.
0: These kids dominated these Cubans and Russians that were, you know, in their late 20s or 30s and had a bunch of fights. But yeah, we were coming off of that. Muhammad Ali was a big influence in boxing, a huge influence. So I think that era, I grew up in the toughest era of boxing.
1: Yeah.
0: Late 70s or 70s, 80s.
1: Probably the highlights of boxing. I mean, money's more, but then money's bigger everywhere. But the heavyweight division back then and boxing was on TV a lot, and we didn't have
0: free.
1: Cable.
0: Free.
1: Didn't have
2: Friday
1: cable,
2: night fights or Monday night fights, whatever. I mean, every the circuit was amazing.
1: Yeah. Boxing was very popular.
0: You could watch Muhammad Ali fight, world championship fight on for free.
2: Yeah.
0: You know, on network television.
1: Frazier or, Foreman mm-hmm. or.
0: Yeah.
1: Yeah, all those guys.
0: There's in that division at that time, or in boxing at that time, was just, I feel really blessed that I was there during that period of time.
2: What did you learn competing at that level, and the lessons you've learned, what do you convey to the younger boxer?
0: I mean, obviously, if you're going to be successful in anything in life, you gotta put in the work. I mean, there's no magic about it. You just first of all, you have to put in the work. Second of all, you do. No matter what, you can get a lot better than you were when you started. Even if you don't have the physical attributes, you can make up a lot for it. But you'd still need to be somewhat an athlete, and there's people that have made it pretty far, not having athleticism, but through hard work. Mm-hmm. But you know, it does help a lot if you have those genes, that athletic genes, to be at the elite. Completely elite level.
3: Okay.
0: But you can still do it really well if you don't have them, but you just put in the work. I mean, it's not rocket science. Mm-hmm. And that goes for, I think, anything in life.
1: I think you're right. So you had a fantastic amateur career, but you did turn pro. You want to talk a little bit about your pro career?
0: Yeah, I turned pro. My first fight, which is not on BoxRec, I have two fights that aren't on the record. My first one and my very last one. And I turned pro a month. It was in March. I believe it was March 15th. But I turned professional a month before my 18th birthday.
1: Okay.
0: I'm sorry, a month before my 19th birthday. Oh, okay. So I was 18 years old.
2: So you can sign your own paperwork. There we go.
0: Yeah. And back then they didn't care anyway.
2: They didn't care.
0: Yeah. Yeah. Yeah, we used to go to. Oh, I won't.
2: Yeah.
1: Don't go there.
0: Yeah, I won't go there. But so I turned pro pretty young because, I thought I'll try it out. And I was going to NMSU at the time. Mm-hmm. And I thought, it'll give me a way to help pay, supplement my education while I'm not going to school, have some spending money.
1: Sure.
0: And then it just took off. It just one fight led to another person. I knew I was like 13-0 and getting ready to fight Freddie Roach on national television, ESPN, when it was first coming up.
1: Oh, wow.
0: And ESPN had a big tournament. Whoever won the tournament got world rated. And Freddie and I fought the fight of the year in 83. And they kept repeating it over and over again on ESPN because I guess they had to fill in some time.
1: They didn't have all the content they have now.
0: Exactly. So because of that, I got a lot of exposure.
1: Sure.
0: And so it really helped me out a lot. And then I ended up fighting a year or two later. Freddie and I fought the rematch on the undercard of Marvin Hagler and Roberto Duran at Caesar's Palace. And so that was the rematch, and I beat them both times. They were both brutal wars. And, and then after that, I had a couple more fights, and then I ended up fighting Hector Macho Camacho in Atlantic City. And I
1: watched these fights.
2: Absolutely, yeah. I mean, who could forget that little curl?
0: Yeah. Yeah, he was a character. He was quite the character. He wasn't as bad a person as once you got to know him.
2: Right.
0: Yeah, but he was pretty cocky before I really got to know him, I didn't care for him much.
2: Right.
0: And so that was a motivator for me.
1: Sure.
0: And I wanted to put him in his place.
1: Yeah.
0: But unfortunately, he put me in my place. You know, I lost that fight.
1: Yeah.
0: But I enjoyed it. You know, I was just to think that I was in the ring with somebody that's a Hall of Famer. You know, it was pretty neat. And I fought him in Atlantic City. Had quite the the people in attendance. It was at Harris Trump Plaza. So of course Donald Trump was there at ringside. Mm-hmm. Had Franco Harris at ringside. Jim Brown was at ringside because they had just had a competition the day before where they competed against each other. I guess they were calling each other out. You know, Jim Brown was calling Franco Harris out and saying that he was still a better athlete. And so, but Franco put him in his place, like Camacho put me in my place. And so
2: the Italian army showed up real quick, right?
0: Yeah. Yeah,
1: a little younger than Jim Brown too.
2: Yeah,
0: yeah. And Jimmy Johnson? He was with Miami at the time.
1: Oh, okay.
0: And he was good friends Johnson. With my. Yeah. At that time, my manager and trainer was Angelo Dundee.
1: Oh, okay.
0: Who was Muhammad Ali's manager and trainer?
1: Yeah.
0: And so I was training. I had trained for that fight in Miami with Angelo, and so Angelo was good friends with Jimmy Johnson at that time. He was with Miami, so yeah. I didn't know him from I didn't know him from Adam at that time. At that time I'd never seen him.
1: Yeah.
0: But he was there.
2: But you realized he had perfect hair, right?
0: Yeah. Even to this day. I had his hair.
2: Yeah. I wish I had hair.
1: Well, you shared with me when we were talking earlier that I think it was your final fight was a tough fight.
0: Mm-hmm.
1: And lead up to give the reasons and all that.
0: Well, this is my second to final fight. And we can go into my final fight as well. Sure. But yeah, one of my last fights, I had I was told that if I beat this kid, which I was favored to, and I should have, it was for the WBC Intercontinental title, I was going to be able to fight Julio Cesar Chavez. Before that fight, I was supposed to fight Bobby Chacon, who's a boxing legend at that time, like three-time world champion. But he was on his way down. He was really not doing as well as he used to prior to that. And so I was supposed to fight him, and I was supposed to be favored to beat him and then fight Chavez for the world title later and down the road. This was just all talk. This was just these promoters planning stuff out.
1: Right.
0: Well, I dehydrated. I was so motivated that I should have fought at a heavier weight, but I lost 30 pounds right at the last minute.
2: Ooh.
0: You know, and it took its toll on me.
1: Sure.
0: And in my last fight, I collapsed. I was given my last rites. I collapsed in the ring, and then in the dressing room where I went unconscious. Then they took me to the hospital by ambulance. At that time, Bishop Ramirez was Catholic bishop here, gave me my last rites.
1: The fight was here?
0: Yes, it was here in Las Cruces at the Pan Am Center.
1: Okay.
0: And they gave me my last rites. My heartbeat had gone down to 12 beats per minute. Yeah. I had what they call uremic poisoning. I guess my kidneys were shutting down.
1: Mm-hmm.
0: I had a zero potassium in my system. And the nurse that was treating me said that she had had three other patients, but they all died. I was the only one at that time that had survived.
1: Wow.
0: And so, you know, that kind of made me start thinking about going back into the ring after I recuperated and got out of that. I did go back into the ring a couple times after that. One was I actually did a kickboxing fight with there used to be a guy out of El Paso that was world champion, Cliff Magic Thomas. Anyway, he was the headliner. He was the main event, and I was the semi-main or under him.
1: Mm-hmm.
0: And I fought. I kickboxed some guy that was world rated, supposedly. I didn't know much about kickboxing at that time. All I know is that they don't pay as much as boxing, and I couldn't walk for 2 weeks because my feet hurt from kicking the guy. And you know, because they know they have a way where they catch the
2: feet underneath your arm.
0: Well, they catch it with their elbows.
2: Okay.
0: They jam their elbows right into your shins and your toes. I think I broke my toes, so I decided I
2: get that.
0: That was it, man. That didn't take very too long for me to decide that it was just I didn't want to do that anymore.
1: Yeah.
0: And then my very last fight, and it's funny. Eric Enriquez, our mayor, was there for that. We were in Rio Doso. And I was actually writing an article for a webpage, a boxing webpage at that time, New Mexico Boxing. And I was just in the audience. We had just come back from a restaurant where I had some green chili stew and was sitting there in the audience. And actually, I had a beer. I was actually drinking a beer. And there was all this commotion, and the promoter came up to me and said, "Hey, would you consider stepping into our main event? Because the guy didn't show up that was supposed to on the B side didn't show up, so we need somebody to fill in."
2: Do you know what that moment is? That's that true moment of, "Here, hold my beer."
1: Yeah.
0: Well, it was. I was like about halfway into my second beer when that happened. That's probably why I said yeah. But I said yeah. And it just fit perfectly because I planned to have gone to. I was going to take my family to Disneyland anyway, mm-hmm. and that was on a Saturday night, and on Monday I was going to. It was after I had to work Sunday. Mm-hmm. The fight was on Saturday. I had to work on Sunday with the fire department, mm-hmm. and then Monday I planned to take my family to Disneyland. So I said, "Perfect timing," you know. I said, "Yeah, give me $1,000 cash,
1: yeah.
0: up front, and I'll fight." But I told him, I said, "I can't fight a 10-rounder because you're gonna have to make this a 4-round main event," you know. So we did. It was not a sanctioned fight, but I went in there and I beat the guy.
1: Yeah.
0: I'd seen him fight so many times before. Right. He was such a slow starter. Mm-hmm. He was a 10-round fighter.
2: Okay.
0: Yeah, and he was from Juarez, Mexico. And he just started off slow. I knew if I got a quick start on him, I could outpoint him.
1: Yeah.
0: And so by third round, I was dead tired, though, you know. And then so I just thought, man, one more round, and I got this. So I danced around him and boxed, and
2: Was the crowd going nuts? Was it kind of like unexpected treat?
0: You know, I don't know how the I don't remember.
2: You know,
0: I don't remember.
1: Surviving four rounds.
0: Yeah, I just wanted to get through that fourth round. Yeah.
1: Wow.
0: Yeah. But yeah, that was my last fight. And because it wasn't sanctioned through the New Mexico Boxing Commission, it was not put in on record.
1: Yeah,
0: but that was
1: sense.
0: Actually my last professional fight. I did get paid for it. And I went to Disneyland on Monday.
1: Well, there you go.
0: Yeah.
1: Where are you going?
2: Where are you going? Disneyland.
1: I'm going to Disneyland. Well, you started coaching with mm-hmm. your dad early.
0: Yes.
1: But talk about that a little bit.
0: Okay. My dad always told me and told everybody else that he worked with. He says, if you guys really want to start getting a different perspective and make yourself better, he said, start coaching these kids. And then you'll start understanding why I ask you to keep your hands up and why I ask you to keep your chin down and all the basic fundamentals.
1: Mm-hmm.
0: You know, you'll start understanding why, you know, we have to do this. And sure enough, so I started. At the age of 16,
1: mm-hmm.
0: I started taking what we called the novice fighters at the time, and my dad was training the open fighters.
1: Mm-hmm.
0: So I was working with they weren't kids, they were my age at that time.
1: Yeah.
0: And I was working with a lot of people my age and younger when I was 16. And I have, out of that group, a handful of them turned professional.
1: Mm-hmm.
0: You know, I have Ronnie Villa that was ended up turning professional. I was his coach mm-hmm. in the pros. Joel Craig, Sam Houston, Lorenzo Size. That was some of the first guys I ever trained, and they were my age. Mm-hmm. Joel was a little bit older than me. So.
1: Showing them the ropes.
2: Yeah,
1: is that what you're saying?
2: I think so. Yeah.
1: Well, let's talk about some of your other teams and your coaching career. Well, first of all, for you're the coach, and when boxers go to a match, you're the manager too, right?
0: Well,
1: to some degree.
0: In the pros, I help.
1: Mm-hmm.
0: I help the management in. I really don't like the. Deal with the business aspect of it.
1: Okay.
0: I like to train. That's where my forte mm-hmm. is at. I do sometimes do more than an actual training just because I've been in it so long.
1: Mm-hmm.
0: I do part of the management, you know, arranging fights but I try and stay out of the financial end of it. You know, I let them handle it. I don't.
1: Okay.
0: And the amateurs, we just go in and I have some good help right now.
1: Mm-hmm.
0: You know, Gary Sanchez, who's a firefighter, has been a big help to me for years.
1: Mm-hmm.
0: Cesar Mendoza, he has his daughter in the program, and he's been a big help. Steve Melendres, he's helped me a lot. I mean, I have help. So
1: yeah.
0: I'm not
1: you
0: running the whole.
1: A lot of kids.
0: Yeah, I'm not running the program by myself.
1: Right.
0: And I'm continuing looking for volunteer help all the time.
1: Sure.
0: But yeah, in the amateurs, what we do, like we have a perfect example. Today I'm picking up a van to take the kids this weekend. We're leaving tonight or this evening at 5:00.
1: Mm-hmm.
0: I'm taking them to Clovis, New Mexico. There's a 2-day tournament, and it's the best of. The best of the best of New Mexico, Texas,
2: uh-huh.
0: and Colorado.
1: Oh, okay.
0: And
1: it's pretty
0: one
1: high
0: of my
1: level.
0: Yeah, One of my kids is fighting.
2: Is that called regionals? What is that?
0: No, it's just a tournament that they put together. Mm-hmm. Clovis, you know, and it's in Clovis, New Mexico, and we're just going to drive up there, and we'll be there till we'll either coming home Saturday night or Sunday morning, depending on how we feel. But the kids, they've already pre-matched them, mm-hmm. and so they picked some of the best kids out of Texas, some of the best kids out of Colorado. Well, in our division, they did pick the best kids out of Colorado, and then our team, we're taking four kids.
1: Okay.
0: And so
2: is it where, you know, you're going to, like, say, a softball tournament or baseball tournament, and there's always that team or that town. Is Las Cruces that town?
0: Yeah,
2: is like, oh, they're from Las Cruces, you better watch out, you better be ready, they're always good.
0: Yeah. Yes, yeah. Yeah. And I'm proud to say, we have that reputation.
1: You have the history.
0: Yeah. Yeah, they know when they draw somebody from Las Cruces, it's going to be a tough fight. Mm-hmm. Or that's what we like to make them think anyway, you know, because, you know, right. sometimes, you know, we try and get kids on all parts, of all at all levels, we try and get them in. And not all of them are Austin Trouts or, you know, some of the kids that we have now. We have a national champion now, Chris Almanzar. His kid's a beast. He reminds me so much. His IQ so high. Reminds me of like a Roberto Duran.
2: No. Really?
0: I really have high hopes. Not only for him, but his two brothers that are twins are climbing up the ladder. We also have a young lady, Maya Mendoza, that's doing really well. Mm-hmm. We have several. We have George Corral, and we have Torito Villa. We have some good kids.
1: You got a pool of kids.
0: Yes.
2: Is there any local events coming up, or somebody wants to go see this? Is there any options here in Las Cruces?
0: Yes, absolutely. We're actually putting on a show in house. We call them smokers.
2: Okay.
0: And we're having a smoker on September 5th, and hopefully we can showcase some of the best fighters we have. And
2: wow.
0: And some of these fighters are nationally ranked. A lot of them are nationally ranked, and so we're looking forward to. It starts at 1 o'clock, and something that we come in and we showcase our talent, and we're not the only club in town. We have some good little fighters, all with the other clubs too, and mm-hmm. they have some. There's at least one that has some national ranked fighters. So this area, we've been very blessed with the talent that we have.
2: Well, I want to talk to our listeners about this. I remember going 15 years ago, Sammy DiPaci, and it was at the PAL Boxing mm-hmm. Club, and I went in there and I watched it live, and I'm sitting, you get great seats there.
0: Yeah.
2: Absolutely. And you see this one kid take a body punch, and I'm sitting there just already falling over going, there's no way I would survive that.
1: Yeah.
2: But that gave me such a profound respect of what these people go through, what you guys have went through.
1: You feel it.
2: You hear it. You feel it.
1: You feel the sweat come off
2: their body. And then literally, to take a quote out of or a movie scene out of Rocky, we're at the Dickerson's barn for Austin's fight. Mm-hmm. And the mouthpiece goes flying and the blood goes flying with the people in the front row and stuff. And you're like, whoa, that really does happen.
1: Yeah.
0: Yeah.
2: If you get a chance to see this, no matter what level, you're going to be like, wow. You're going to have a new respect for boxing and an understanding.
0: Yeah. It's
2: September 5th.
1: Mm-hmm. Yeah.
2: Yeah.
0: Yeah.
1: Well, I want to talk a little bit. You threw a few names out, but just some of the people you worked with. And maybe some of maybe a few in the past, mm-hmm. Austin and but you're working with the Han family for a long time and this Shabazz and mm-hmm. some of those.
0: Yeah, Sammy DePace or DePaci. Austin Trout was my first world champion that I brought up from the amateurs. And I worked with world champions prior to that. You know, I was helping the man that promoted George Foreman, Ron Weathers. I worked for him. I was his main trainer at his camp for for a couple of years. And so there was some other world champs that went through. Francois Botha was a heavyweight champion. And we're, you know, there was a few that went through there. But the ones that, when I came back to Las Cruces, because when my daughter was born, it's what brought me back home. And so I started these kids from the amateurs. And Austin was the first one that became world champion. But I also worked with C.G. Shabazz. And the Shabazz family, they're just,
1: they're all athletes.
0: Athletically talented.
2: I used to teach Siju. We call him Slow-Mo.
0: Yeah. Yeah. That's what it was. We all used to call him Slow-Mo for the longest time. That was his, And he did really well on and especially in the amateurs on a national level. Two-time Olympic alternate, you know, and Austin was Olympic alternate 2008. Siju, 2004, Siju 2008, 2012, and then the Hans AB. He won the national pals.
1: So he's the older brother.
0: He's the oldest brother, and he won the Eastern Olympic Trials in the amateurs. He became pro, and he was in the top 10 in the world. He broke into the top 10 ratings, and then his sister Jennifer. Actually, Jennifer's the oldest one. Okay. Jennifer is the oldest one. She became the IBF world champion, which is a major title. And then her sister Stephanie followed in her footsteps, and she's the WBA world champion.
1: Yeah. Well, talk about some of the fighters you have now, the amateur fighters. You just came back from an event in, was it Hops?
0: Odessa.
1: Odessa, Texas.
0: Yeah. Yeah, we end up getting second place in the West. A lot of teams from West Texas, New Mexico were there. We took second place, but we had they were all amateurs, and some of them were just starting off. But we have the Amansar brothers. They're making, you know, waves throughout the state and in this region.
1: Yeah,
0: like Chris, the oldest brother, he just became national champion. And just recently, we have Maya Mendoza, who's been gone from number one to number two, going back and forth in that. She's one of the top rated girls in her at her age group in her weight division. We have a heavyweight that's pretty strong, but he's been injured. He had he hurt his knee. I'm playing in a different sport, and he's had knee surgery. But and his little brother, we call him Torito. His real name is Osvaldo. But anyway, he's a little beast too. And we have Christian Berthaud, who's coming up. We have Ray Flores.
1: You got a whole stable.
0: We just got a bunch of them. Yeah, cool. I know I'm leaving a bunch of them out, but I feel bad for doing that. But you know, they all have that potential to do well.
1: Well, we have to wrap up. I wish we could talk longer, as always. But thank you so much, Louis, for coming, and thank you for over 40 years of coaching here.
0: Yeah, 40, and 49.
1: Yeah, taking care of the youth of Las Cruces and showing them good things. They've come out, and we had Alvaro Garcia on, and just another amazing story.
0: Man, that's another name I left out.
1: Yeah.
0: No, Alvaro.
1: Yeah.
0: He's our main guy, too.
1: Sure.
2: Right.
0: Yeah.
1: But that's all we have time for, so thank you so much, Louis Burke. Best wishes for the future. These young kids, come see their thing coming up. They've got that fight in September. This is the Las Cruces, or the New Mexico, the Mesilla Valley Sports Show.
2: There you go. You got it, Mike.
1: And we'll talk to you next week, guys. Take care. Have a good weekend.

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1: This is a poetry moment brought to you by KTAL LP Las Cruces. Today we will be hearing a poem from Inua Ilams. Inua Ilams was born in Nigeria in 1984. We're going to hear a poem called Clubbing from his 2011 chapbook entitled Candy-Coated Unicorns and Converse All-Stars, which was published in the Flap series. And here we go, y'all. Some modern African poetry for you today. Clubbing. It begins with shackling necklaces across throats, the distorted custom of wearing amulets to battle, talismans to war. We are new hunters. Wear jeans for camouflage. Clutch mobile phones like spears, journey to the village, town, city square, meet the rest of the tribe, mostly in short skirts, armed with stilettos, armored by Chanel. Dusk thickens. The customary bickering between us commences through the jungle vines of power lines, stampede of zebra crossings. Night growth of streets bustling. Our ritual is natural till the traders come. Greater armed, they divide with such ease that most of us are taken. Those who resist are swayed by liquor deals, sailed to darkness where the master spins a tune not our own. We move stiffly to it as minds force indifference, but spines have a preference for drums. Rage building, we make our melody, fight to find our feet until the master tries to mix our movement with his song. But the rhythm is uneven and the tempo wrong. Against its waves, we raise voices in anger, fists in protest, dancers in the tide, militant against the music, a million men marching through seas, but we still know how to cross water. The ocean holds our bones, explains our ease of navigating past bouncers like breeze into night's air, where clouds pass like dark ships and find us beached, benched, with parched lips, loose-limbed, and looking to light. Now, the best thing about clubbing is not this, or the struggle to make hips sway just so. Not the need to charge cloakrooms as if through underground railroads, no. Best thing about clubbing is the feeling of freedom on the ride home. Inua Ilams, Modern African Poetry on KTAL.

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3: When a summer storm brews, this sound reminds us of nature's power. Humans have long been fascinated by the phenomena caused by electricity. You might recall Benjamin Franklin's dramatic efforts to bring down lightning with a kite. But one area of current research into electricity might shock you: the use of bioelectric medicine to diagnose and treat disease. After all, our bodies communicate internally with electrical signaling, so why not use electricity to fix things when they go wrong? Could this be a new kind of therapy? This is Big Picture Science, and I'm Seth Shostak.
4: I'm Molly Bentley. In this episode, we shine a light on using electricity to treat wounds or even cure chronic disease. The field is generating buzz, but what does the evidence say about electricity's healing ability? Can a zap of it really help you lose weight? Could a jolt cure cancer? Hop into your Faraday cage. This episode of our regular look at critical thinking is Skeptic Check, The Body Electric.
3: The influence electricity has on our lives is immense. However, we might forget about its role in the functioning of our bodies. For example, our heart beats to a steady series of electrical pulses, and tiny jolts of electricity fire our brain's billions of neurons.
5: This has implications for many, many diseases, ranging from autoimmune diseases to cancer to stroke and heart attack. And so this has generated a tremendous amount of interest.
4: We'll hear about research into how electricity might help our bodies when things go wrong, how individual cells are like capacitors, and even about the body's electrical superhighway, the vagus nerve. But to evaluate the health claims, we first need to jolt our memories.
3: After all, the history of electricity is littered with extraordinary claims of its curative benefits, many of them fueled by our initial infatuation with electricity's exotic properties.
4: When it was first proposed that our bodies use electrical signaling for internal communication, well, that was a bolt from the blue.
6: It actually sparked off a war that divided all of Europe's scientists and forced them to choose sides. This was a fairly controversial contention at the time.
4: We weren't totally in the dark about electricity back then. In 1752, Benjamin Franklin had flown a kite into a thunderstorm and collected electrical charge from the sky.
3: Now, as we've mentioned on this show, Ben didn't discover electricity, as many scientists knew about it already, but he was among the first to prove that electricity was indeed present in those stormy clouds above. However, the scientific storm clouds were only beginning to gather.
6: So it starts in about 1791, when science is basically still getting to grips with the whole idea of the phenomenon of electricity.
3: In the 18th century, before electric lamps turned night into day and the hum of motors defined the modern age, electricity was still new and thrilling. A simple device, the Leyden jar, inspired awe as a storage bottle for electric fire. And demonstrations of electrical shocks to the body were a source of public entertainment.
4: Into this electricity craze wades the anatomist Luigi Galvani with a radical idea. Could what stimulates our bodies to move and think be electrical in nature?
6: Initially, everyone thinks this is the cat's pajamas, this giant, you know, tome that he publishes, in which he identifies nervous electricity for the first time. And the guy who would go on to invent the battery, or the proto-battery, Alessandro Volta, is having none of it. And he decides that Galvani is wrong, and they get into this Twitter spat, except with really long papers that are published back and forth.
3: You know, on the other hand, we've known that biology and electricity, you know, they had some connection. Obviously, anybody who's watched a frog's leg twitch in a laboratory knows that there's obviously something connecting motion, if nothing else, with electricity. So why was this such a difficult concept that Our bodies also incorporated electrical currents.
6: Well, obvious to you, but people really hated this idea. Volta thought the only reason that the frog's legs that, you know, Galvani famously made twitch after death, he thought the only reason that was happening is because of whatever metal contacts he was putting into them, that there was something about the metals. He point blank refused to believe that there was anything bioelectric. And then this huge cadre of scientists afterwards sort of marched in and tried to prove either way whether bioelectricity was real or not real.
4: In her book, We Are Electric, Inside the 200-Year Hunt for Our Body's Bioelectric Code and What the Future Holds, journalist Sally Ady says that many could not accept that the phenomena that they saw in lightning is also what made the body tick. Experiments continued, and some were far out there.
6: Alexander von Humboldt threaded a silver wire into his own rectum to try to figure out what sorts of effects electricity could have on the body and whether this could mean that we have some kind of bioelectric endogenous electricity.
3: Talk about dedication to science. Picture or don't what we're talking about here. Humboldt put an electrode in his backside and one in his mouth and then ran a current through them.
4: Okay, what happened next?
3: Well, he had cramps, severe stomach pain, and according to his own account, an involuntary release of the bladder. But for some reason, he was unperturbed and inserted the electrode more deeply until a bright light appeared before his eyes.
4: Seth, I wouldn't have the nerve to experiment on myself like that. I might not have any nerves left if I did an experiment like that.
3: Right. Well, self-experimentation was a hallmark of 18th century science.
4: The results, like Alexander Humboldt's, do not encourage the idea that it would be a good thing to apply electricity to the inside of our bodies. So how did we come to think that electricity had curative power?
3: Well, to begin with, the Europeans were not the first to plug into the healing potential of electricity. The ancient Egyptians used zaps from electric catfish from the Nile to treat arthritis. I wonder if it helped. Alexander Humboldt's shocking insights aside, the belief that electricity could have health benefits continued into the next century when they really took off. Some doctors gave electrical shocks to the body to treat all manner of mental and physical disorders, from anxiety to toothaches to muscle atrophy. The applications were thought to be endless.
6: In the 19th century, they had some wild stuff. They had, things that to cure distinctly Victorian maladies, like excessive male vigor or not enough male vigor. There were some belts you could put elsewhere, let's say, for a family audience. Things were quite a wild west back then.
4: Ultimately, many applications were deemed quackery, but the fundamental principles of bioelectricity and electrotherapy survived the more bizarre 19th century ideas and eventually found practical uses in things like electrocardiograms and the cauterization of wounds.
3: We eventually confirmed that the body's communication is indeed via electrical signaling, and that property is shared by all living things.
6: Nerves didn't invent electrical signaling. Like, this method of intracellular communication is millions of years old. Every living system shares this. You know, bacteria make use of voltage to communicate. Plants do, fungi do, you know, things we don't even know how to classify. They all use this, and they use it because it's the underlying chassis by which the body understands itself. Like, that's all electric. And so going deeper than the nervous system is absolutely necessary to understanding how life works.
3: Today, we know more about how cells generate electricity. That is, they move around positively and negatively charged molecules called ions of potassium, sodium, calcium, and magnesium.
6: So in the nervous system, the cell, it's studded with tens of thousands of little channels called ion channels. And these let the ions that are floating around in your, you know, extracellular soup, they let them in and out. But they have a preference. They really like potassium and they really don't like sodium. And so these smart pores keep them separated. And this separation makes the inside of the cell about minus 70 millivolts with respect to the outside. And that means that the cell is a little capacitor.
3: So what she's saying is that the cell stores a charge. In other words, one part of the cell is more positively charged, and another part of the cell is more negatively charged. This voltage, the action potential as it's called, allows a cell to activate a neighboring cell.
6: That's the mechanism by which action potentials travel down your nerves. And I cannot overstate how much this underpins every facet of your experience as like a living creature. You know, the fact that you can feel and think and see and hear and act and breathe and pick up a glass of water and do a podcast. Like, there's none of that without those ion channels and those ions.
3: Presumably, these are the same mechanisms that are involved in the beating of our hearts, right? I mean, that's all
6: that's
3: electrical.
6: Right. Yes, exactly. Exactly. It's a special case because in the heart, they're connected. So I didn't mention that, you know, the nerve impulse isn't purely electric. It's electrochemical because the action potential, the electrical thing, sets off the sort of serotonin and all those little chemical bits that also pass on the signal. But the heart has a special pacemaker that isn't regulated by the brain. As you know, you can't control your heartbeat. Like, you can control it to some extent by slowing it down, or you know, if you're nervous, it speeds up, but you can't make it stop. You can't make your own heart stop. So it's not under your voluntary control. And all the cells in your heart beat in perfect synchrony thanks to these special ion channels called gap junctions, which are electrical synapses that don't have chemistry in them. It's just electricity. And that's what keeps your heart beating for your whole life.
3: You might still be recovering from the shock that you are essentially an electrical bag of protoplasm, but this all has implications for our health. Scientists think that illness, even cancer, can result when bioelectrical signaling goes awry.
4: Sally A.D. outlines several areas of new research into how we might benefit by controlling or correcting our electrical signaling. For example, let's say you cut your hand. Applying an electrical current to your wound might speed up healing.
6: I'm super excited about this. I will try not to waffle on too much. This really tripped up the people who were trying to characterize the nervous impulse back in the 19th century, because every time they would cut a frog to try to measure its, you know, nerve signal, they would get this current that was interfering, and they were just like, oh, don't know what this is, gonna ignore it. It's only like 150 years later, we start to understand what the deal is. So the deal is this. Your skin cells also have that voltage that the nerve cells have, but what they use it for is they are tightly linked against the outside world. And when you cut that barrier, the ions that normally are very properly going through, you know, the ion channels and gap junctions and stuff, those just gush out all over the place. It's like getting a short circuit, and they're going everywhere. And as a consequence, you get this thing called a wound current, and the wound current generates an electric field. The electric field is a beacon, like a bat signal type of thing, that basically calls in the fixer and helper cells that are going to patch up your wound. When your wound is fresh, that electric field is the strongest, and it wanes as the wound heals, and it's gone by the time it's all healed over. What's super interesting about some of the new tools that we've developed over the past 10 or 20 years is that they've started to help us characterize this. And what they found is that in people over the age of 65, the wound current is only half as strong as it is in people under the age of 25, which is a super interesting correlation, I think, with the fact that we do start to heal more slowly as we age. And so they were trying to figure out, like, you know, what can we do with this? So they tried to figure out, like, if we mess up the ion channels that are responsible for the current and the, you know, everything during this wound healing process, do we undermine the wound healing process? And the answer is yes. And then they were like, well, how can we speed it up? Can we do the opposite? And so they started applying electrical stimulation, and they did find that that speeds up the rate of healing. And now DARPA, the, you know, R&D arm of the US military, has a project that is trying to figure out whether messing with the electrics can speed up the rate of healing for battlefield injuries.
3: Particularly in the 19th century, Sally, when electricity, particularly electricity in our bodies, was sort of a new thing. It was the shiny rock and so forth. You know, there was a lot of hokum around the whole subject. There's still hokum today. How do you separate it out? What would be your advice to people who read an advertisement for some sort of device or treatment or something that could solve a problem that they may have by capitalizing on the fact that we are electric?
6: That's a great question. The motif that unifies a lot of the bad science that I was talking about, the sort of electroquackery, is that the people who ended up doing pseudoscience, either inadvertently or very much on purpose, they were getting ahead of what the science showed, right? Back when we had these crazy electric treatments, you know, we didn't even have the tools to prove what they were actually supposed to be doing in the body. So it was just a sort of free-for-all, you know, electricity, it's the hot new thing, zap yourself and be cured of hysteria. And what you really want to do is make sure that you see whether the thing that's being talked about has

0: weeds out the BS so quickly.
1: Journalist Sally Aidy shares more research from the field of bioelectricity coming up.
2: Though we're keeping on our skeptic caps as we further examine electricity's applications to help the brain and whether it can flip malignant cells back to healthy ones in cancer treatment.
1: This episode of our regular look at critical thinking is Skeptic Check, The Body Electric.

0: We're still learning how our cells communicate via electrical currents, but the brain's use of electrochemical signals has been very well established. With that in mind, our gray matter would seem not only to be an obvious focus for bioelectric therapy, but the part of our body most likely to respond positively to it.
1: Journalist Sally Ady explained that the evidence is strong that deep brain stimulation in Parkinson's patients, for example, relieves symptoms. However, she also cautions about having inflated expectations that a zap of electricity can cure all that ails our brains.
0: Listen, what I would want, I have a very poor memory. And, you know, what I would like is for somebody to take some of the chips that they manufacture here in the Silicon Valley and, you know, put one of those in my skull and increase my memory by a factor of 100 or 1,000. I think we're nowhere near that.
2: Interestingly, there is work that claims that you can actually implant memories into people with the right sort of electrical hardware implanted into them by enacting, instead of reading the brain's electrical activity, writing it. But personally, I am super bearish on that. I think I'm using the right term. But I think one of the problems is that in order to make good brain implants for any of this application, you need to overcome the language barrier between electronics and the fact that the brain and body speak ion. Now, they're working on stuff like that. There's a guy called Chris Bettinger. He is at Carnegie Mellon, and he is one of the people who's working on materials that are able to speak ion, just like our bodies. And what's really interesting is that some of these people are looking at biological materials and trying to turn them into the next generation of electronics, just because like the body and metals and silicon, they just don't end up playing together that well for a super long time. If you've got them in your brain, you don't want to just get brain surgery every 10 years to remove the metal brain implant that has caused an immune reaction in your brain.
0: Yeah. Yes. I mean, even a simple task, like somehow putting one of those, you know, suction cup caps on my head and having that feed a machine and have it transcribe my thoughts, for example. Right, I just think something and, you know, the machine knows what I'm thinking. I mean, you see that in science fiction. I haven't seen it too often in the real world, but in principle, I would think that that would be possible because, after all, if your thoughts are just electrical currents, we can measure those, and of course you have to interpret what the thoughts are. But, I mean, could we eventually have this sort of, I don't know if you'd call it telepathy. It might not work across the room, but it might work across your hairline.
2: Well, so there's absolutely wild work being done with penetrating like really invasive implants. Along with machine learning based signal processing algorithms, they've been able to pick up what someone is thinking at a rate of something like 60 words per minute. I can't remember. I think it's that. It is incredible. So for people with like locked-in syndrome, people who can't speak because of ALS, this is like borderline miraculous, right? You can actually listen to them speaking to you at a rate that's faster than like I can type. But trying to translate that into the suction cups on your head is a non-starter because the skull just messes up those electrical signals so hard. You have to go into the language part of the brain, get like real pincushiony stuff in there. And when you have the stuff on your head, the stuff that's the best metaphor I think I heard was a guy saying, if you're at a football stadium and it's one of those closed ones, you know, that has a cover, and you dangle in a mic and you try to figure out what any one person is saying, that's what you're doing with surface electrodes without going deeply into the brain. So you

0: can figure out sort of rough brain states, like what stage of sleep are you at? But in terms of like actual thoughts, forget it. You're not going to do it. Also, it's super gooey. You have to have this conductive gel to amplify the signal, and it's pretty gross to actually have those caps on.
1: It really messes up your hairdo.
0: It does, actually.
1: This sounds to me like a fundamental problem, and I guess this would be my last question to you, Sally, and that is, you know, because we don't seem to, even if we can measure these currents in our skulls, we don't really understand the language that they're speaking. I mean, it can be very complex, as you say, like dangling that microphone and trying to pick out one person's conversation. But does that mean that these sort of sci-fi scenarios where we eventually... we can increase somebody's IQ or their memory or some other cognitive aspect of their lives by simply putting chips somehow, interfacing chips to their brains, that that's just not ever going to happen?
0: I think that's garbage, the way that it's being sort of mooted now. I don't think that is the way it's going to go. So first of all, the brain, you know, if you sort of scratch a neuroscientist hard enough, they'll tell you that we do not understand the brain. It's got 86 billion neurons. That is a lot of zeros, right? And so what we do when we put these Utah arrays, these little pin cushions for ladybirds in the brain, these things have 100 electrodes. So they can listen to, I don't know, maybe a couple of hundred neurons at the same time out of 86 billion. So we're able to, like, luckily the cortex is where you get like language and sort of motor control and sensation. But I mean, when you're talking about the deeper stuff like memories or, you know, motivation, dopamine, you know, you get, you know, you do have deep brain stimulation, which is able to help with Parkinson's. But we get really misled by the metaphors that we use to describe it. So in the 19th century, it was the telegraph, like the nervous system is a telegraph, you know, passing signals. And then they were like, what about the guys in the brain that are doing stuff? Okay, it became a telephone switchboard because you had like little operators doing the switches. And then in the 1940s and 50s, we were like, ooh, a computer. We've invented a computer. That must be what the brain is. Matthew Cobb is a great writer and scientist who's detailed this in his book. It's called The Idea of the Brain. Anyway, but the thing is, we get really bamboozled and fall in love with whatever the latest object is that we invented, and our latest thing that we invented is the computer. And so we're like, the brain is comprised of circuits. And so then we sort of over-index on these metaphors. And right now we're actually really bumping against the limits of what the computer metaphor can help us understand about the brain, because it is so far beyond that understanding. So, sorry, just to finish that, is I think bioelectricity research should start refocusing on things like wound healing, you know, cancer regeneration. You know, there are people who are trying to figure out the difference electrically between us and creatures that are able to regenerate limbs. All of that is going to be less complicated than trying to figure out the whole brain.
1: Sally Ady, thank you so very much for speaking with us, even if you had to use, you know, vibrating vocal cords to do it.
0: Thank you very much.
2: Sally Ady is a journalist, and she is the author of We Are Electric, Inside the 200-Year Hunt for Our Body's Bioelectric Code and What the Future Holds.
1: She suggests that cancer research is an area where the application of bioelectric therapy shows promise, but that application, too, is one that comes with caveats.
3: My name is Samantha Payne. I'm an assistant professor of biomedical sciences at the University of Guelph in Ontario, Canada.
2: Well, Samantha, you're trying to control cancer, limit cancer, in this case, breast cancer, and we're going to get to your study. But the way you're doing it, if I understand this correctly, is by controlling the potassium channels of cells. Because in one of your paper summaries, you say that changes in the resting membrane potential are associated with cancer cell invasion. So we want to look at what the resting membrane potential of a cell is.
3: Yeah, kind of like it's when it's in homeostatic conditions hanging out, that's what you would call the resting membrane potential. When you're not changing it with some sort of stimulus.
2: Okay, so like if we're just sitting on the couch, we're not moving, we're just watching TV, nothing else is happening, that would be a kind of homeostasis. Probably not the best analogy here. I'm trying to be too relatable here, but let's go with
3: it
2: this.
3: It works.
2: Not sure about that, but okay. And so what is the relationship between the electrical charge of a cell and the growth of cancer?
3: Yeah, so some of the work that I did and that others have done in different cancers, so, you know, I'm in breast cancer, but there's there's been other, prostate is one, some brain cancers, similar things have been shown. You know, you have these breast cells and they can become cancerous, so the membrane potential changes. And essentially, usually what we've seen is that they're more negative inside, so they become depolarized, that's what it's called. So it has more negative ions or less positive ions, some sort of balance that causes it to be more negative. So basically, when we see this change, it seems to lead to these kind of downstream effects, we say, in the cell that are chemical or biological. So when they're more negative, it causes proteins to behave differently inside of a cell. And some of those changes means the cancer cells, they're able to replicate faster, so they make more of themselves faster. They can also move faster, like literally migrate through the body at a faster speed.
2: Okay, so when the cell's electrical balance is off, you said there are these downstream effects, and you mean within the cell. So then the cell starts not functioning in optimum way in a number of ways. You have demonstrated some encouraging results in your ability to control or limit breast cancer growth recently in a study. Can you summarize your results?
3: Yeah, so it's interesting. We went into the study, like I've been talking about, that the idea is that breast cancer cells are more negative, more depolarized inside. And so that's what makes them more cancerous. And we were specifically looking at a subset of cancer cells, and those are the ones that can metastasize. So the ones that go to other parts of the body and go to these other locations. And it turns out that those cells seem to use some of these bioelectric signaling changes in order to do that or to be better at this migration. So our hypothesis when we started the study was, if breast cancer cells are more negative, if we make them more positive inside, so if we force them to become more positive, will it decrease all these other things that make them cancer cells, essentially? So is it a way of almost like reversing that cancer cell phenotype or characteristics? So we made the cells more positive, and we observed a few things, like how well can they reproduce, so proliferation, how well can they move around in a dish, so migration. And so they actually got worse. So we made the cells more positive, and it actually made them into super cancer cells. They moved around like crazy. They proliferated like crazy. So it did the opposite of what we were expecting.
2: So is it about balance? You can't swing the charge too much the other way.
3: That's sort of what we concluded, partly, was that it's not so much whether or not they become more negative or more positive. It's just the fact that it's changing. Like that you're disturbing that resting potential that a normal cell would have. I was like, great, what am I going to do with this data, basically, because it's the opposite of what we were expecting. But we then went on to show the second half of that study is that, you know, we grew up these tumors inside mice, and then we treated the mice with a drug that actually blocks potassium channels. And when we did that, we found that actually we got a reduction in the number of cancer cells that went to the lungs of the mice. So it reduced that ability of the cells to migrate.
2: Okay, so the first part, you realize that if you had too much electrical charge, it swings the other way, and the cell does not like to be bumped out of its resting state. But the second part of the study underscored the role of these potassium channels, and that if you can target and control those potassium ion channels, you may be able to control the cancer. But in that case, it was a drug. It wasn't electricity you were using. It wasn't an electrode that you were putting on the tissue.
3: Yeah, that's a very good point and something to distinguish. And what also makes this so complicated, this study, is there's that physical charge, like ion charge, but there's also the actual ion channels, which are, you know, proteins. And that's what the drug targeted. It actually plugs them, essentially.
2: Well, Samantha, then do you see potential for bioelectrical therapy somewhere down the line where you could actually apply electricity and actually stop the cancer growth?
3: I think so. I think realistically it would be combined with existing cancer drugs. I can't see it ever on its own becoming a strategy. So if you kind of combine it as a complementary strategy, I think that's probably where the value lies in this work, is using it as a way to target those cancer cells that are not touched by the regular drugs.
2: But does that reflect the state of the research now? I mean, is it just that we haven't practice this enough, we don't know how to refine the application of electricity enough to be able to control cancer, or that's just not what the future holds for this kind of therapy?
3: I think it's hard to say. So you may be, if you were talking to people looking at wound healing and things like that, you know, that's, it's a little bit different. They talk about electric fields, which is across a whole tissue. I'm talking about within, you know, one cell kind of, but so my point is partly it's like a practicality kind of thing. So electric signaling and kind of applying an electric field or a charge, like, you know, directly to a part of the body is great if you have like skin or something like that. But how are you going to reach a tumor, you know, inside the body? It's pretty invasive, right? Like, you'd have to stick a probe in. I mean, breast cancer, sure, that might work, but something like a glioblastoma cancer, that's in your brain. You know, some sort of electric, whatever you want to call it, is just not feasible. But, it could be, but I think we're really far away from that type of thing, where we can, you know, stick something in the body and apply electric field and zap the cells and have them change. Like, I don't see that happening anytime soon. I think it's going to be these more kind of subtle drugs that can manipulate the ion channels and then indirectly change the potential. That's my opinion.
2: Samantha Payne, thank you so much for joining us to talk to us about this very intriguing area of therapy.
3: Thanks. It was my pleasure.
2: Samantha Payne is a professor of biomedical sciences at the University of Guelph in Ontario, Canada. You know, Seth, one of the reasons we're skeptical about what electric medicine promises is because of the fad that you can shed body fat with a zap of electricity. Are you familiar with these claims?
1: Well, I've seen the advertising in the magazines. Yes, you just strap on this device, whatever it is, around your waist and watch the poundage melt away.
2: That's right, the belly fat burners. Did you know that electric belts promised this way back in the 19th century?
1: Well, remember, in the 19th century, electricity was still somewhat magical, right? Nobody knew quite how it worked, or at least not amongst the public, and consequently, any claim you made for it might be true.
2: And it might be true, the claims that we're hearing about the chip for the brain that the FDA recently approved.
1: But of course, the first thing from the FDA's point of view is not that the treatment is efficacious, but that it's at least safe.
2: But on the subject of efficacy with regard to using electricity in the cure for cancer, what we heard from Samantha Payne is that it can't, in fact, get malignant cells to flip back to being healthy ones. It's not that simple.
1: Well, of course, and that's, you know, that's cancer's story over and over again, and it's not very simple. Sadly, it's not very simple. It's not like infectious diseases where you can take out bacteria and you've solved the problem.
2: Coming up, an area of medicine where bioelectric therapy is showing great promise.
1: This episode of our regular look at critical thinking is Skeptic Check, the body electric.

0: we've heard how the field of bioelectricity may be limited in its applications, such as to cancer treatment, but one area where the research seems very encouraging is the use of electricity to alleviate pain and inflammation.
1: I'm Kevin Tracy, the president of the Feinstein Institutes at Northwell Health, and I'm a neurosurgeon who's been fascinated by inflammation for 30 years.
0: He says that many diseases are rooted in inflammation.
1: Inflammation, for instance, can accelerate the growth of cancer and cause it to metastasize. Inflammation causes the pain and tissue damage that occurs in rheumatoid arthritis and inflammatory bowel disease. Inflammation is the reason that people became so sick after the COVID infections. So yes, inflammation is a major challenge to the diseases that affect potentially two-thirds of the deaths on the planet Earth every year.
0: Dr. Tracy is known for his study of the vagus nerve, a superhighway in the body extending from the base of our brain to our heart and digestive system. He describes how electrical stimulation of the vagus nerve can treat many diseases of inflammation, inspiring his contention that electricity could replace some of our medications. He begins with a case study.
1: There's a woman named Kelly Owens who has been writing about her illness for most of her adult life. And when she was a teenager, she developed severe symptoms of Crohn's disease complicated by a severe form of arthritis. And this became disabling for her for more than a decade. She traveled from New York to Hawaii and back, getting medical care to the extent of millions and millions of dollars and being put on some of the most powerful and dangerous medications that we have available today to treat inflammation. And these did not help her. She had sent me an email, and I referred her to a clinical trial being done by a company called Setpoint Medical, which I co-founded to use vagus nerve stimulation to treat inflammation. So this is a small computer chip that is implanted in the neck. And this activates the vagus nerve to turn off inflammation based on ideas that my laboratory found in the 1990s. And Kelly was one of the first patients treated, and she has had nothing short of a fantastic improvement.
2: And does Kelly still have the device implanted in her neck? Does that stay with her the way that, say, someone who has had a pacemaker implanted?
1: Yes, the device that Kelly has implanted, I would call a Generation 1 device. It's very much like a cardiac pacemaker. It's implanted under the collarbone, and then a wire, a lead, is channeled up over the collarbone up into the neck area where the vagus nerve is.
2: Well, let's talk more about the vagus nerve then. Now, this is the nerve that originates at the back of the neck and connects the brain to the rest of the body, and it's like the motherboard of our nervous system. Can you describe how it connects not just the electrical impulses of our nervous system, but it also sounds like it's controlling our immune system?
1: The vagus nerve originates in the bottom of your brain, at about the level of your eardrum. And it travels down through the neck, and it touches all the organs in your body, pretty much. Now, what's really important to understand about the vagus nerve is that there's not one vagus nerve. There's two. There's one on each side. And inside of those two vagus nerves are 80,000 nerves. So you really have 160,000 vagus nerves. And I like to think of it as a transatlantic cable connecting New York and London, carrying billions and billions of podcasts and movies and telephone calls and internet connections. These connections are racing back and forth from the body to the brain. 80% of the signals in these vagus nerves are informing the brain about what's happening in the body. And the other 20% of the signals are the brain reacting to the input to reset the function of the organs so that the organs operate in an optimal way, which we call homeostasis or health or balance or equanimity. And some 25 years ago, my lab discovered that these very same signals in the vagus nerve also control the immune system, and that these signals have the ability to turn off inflammation.
2: I'm having a hard time resisting, speaking of impulses, saying that, so it sounds like what happens in the vagus nerve doesn't stay in the vagus nerve.
1: I've resisted that expression for 25 years. Someday I'll say it, but not today.
2: Yes, leave it to me to make that silly joke. Okay, so when you were providing a... In Kelly's case, the electrical therapy that she received, it did more than provide a crude reset along the vagus nerve. It sounds as though you were able to direct the electricity to certain organs or areas of the body along those nerve fibers.
1: So in bioelectronic medicine, the goal is to be as precise as possible in targeting rather than 80,000 fibers, targeting perhaps, 100 or 200 or 20, whatever is necessary to target the molecular mechanism. And that goal can be accomplished through a number of different strategies. In the case of how the vagus nerve turns off inflammation, as it turns out, we estimate about 1,000 fibers are controlling how much inflammation is occurring in the spleen. And what's the good news about those 1,000 fibers is that they are exquisitely sensitive to electrical stimulation by bioelectronic devices. So what that means is we can put a cuff on one of the two vagus nerves, the left usually, and activate those fibers that turn off inflammation by applying a relatively low amount of current to the vagus nerve. So although technically the cuff around the nerve or the leads around the nerve may be stimulating, could theoretically stimulate 80,000 fibers, because we're only putting in a small amount of current, we're not seeing 80,000 fibers activated. But the fibers that turn off inflammation are activated. So we're not seeing significant side effects like slowing of heart rate or pain or off, quote unquote, off target effects. This is what has me so interested in this.
2: Just to follow up on how that works, you said that it turns off inflammation. Is it a binary system where you're turning it on or turning it off? I guess this is a way of asking why this works or how this works. Is there a way we can talk about that without getting too technical at the cellular level?
1: Well, we're still new in this. These are really important questions and ideas that you're framing. The way I think about this that has held up so far to 25 years of understanding, and I'm sure it could still be further refined or changed as we learn more, but this neural circuit controlling inflammation through the vagus nerve evolved over hundreds of millions of years. We've seen vagus nerve-like control of inflammation in roundworms and C. elegans, which are ancient animals, evolutionarily ancient and simple. We've seen it in all the mammals that have been studied, from mice to rats to pigs to humans. And so this is a highly conserved mechanism. So that's important as we think about this. The second thing that's extraordinarily important is when we activate the vagus nerve to turn off inflammation, it never turns it off to zero. It lowers the amount of inflammation. It doesn't immunosuppress. Now, the drugs we use, whether it's steroids or biologics that target TNF, IL-1, and IL-6, these cytokine molecules, these drugs are dangerous because they cause immunosuppression. The drugs block 100% of the inflammation whenever they can, whereas the vagus nerve stimulation only suppresses it 50 to 80%. So we're not seeing any immunosuppression. And from clinical experience now with 250,000 patients, give or take, who've had vagus nerve stimulation for epilepsy or depression or other conditions, we're not seeing immunosuppression. We're not seeing black box warnings. So there's a lot still to learn. But there's a lot of reason to be optimistic at this point based on what we already know.
2: Well, Kevin, I wonder if we could look at another way that electrical stimulation is being used to promote healing. And this is maybe tangential to your area of primary research, but significantly, DARPA, among other groups, has given millions of dollars to researching bioelectronic medicine around wound healing. And a lot of these grants have focused on so-called smart bandages. Can you describe how a smart bandage works? And do you see it as a promising option for using electricity to heal wounds?
1: DARPA has been a sponsor of my research over the past 25 years. And without DARPA's early support, I'm not sure this entire vagus nerve story would have been to the mature state it's at right now.
2: I think the unofficial DARPA motto is something like, imagine the world in 30 years and let's give it to you in five.
1: Yes. Yes. My dear friend and former DARPA leader, Jeff Ling, used to instruct his managers and his staff with the guidance of, yes, it's crazy, but what if it's yes? Now, I think that's where we are, frankly, with using bioelectronic medicine to treat wound healing. It's the early days, but I see a path based on deep scientific mechanistic understandings where one day we will be able to accelerate wound healing by using bioelectronic devices. And the reason I see this as possible is at least twofold. First, from what we know already, that it's possible to hack into nerves to control the nerve production of neurotransmitters. And we know that neurotransmitters can control the magnitude of the inflammatory response or the magnitude of inflammation. We should be able to take out the parts of inflammation that slow the healing and accelerate the parts of inflammation that help the healing. So that makes perfect sense to me. What I know not a lot less about, but see work going on and being described and published, is the role that individual cells use to communicate by modulating their electromagnetic fields that are either around or inside the cells. The best way, I think, for people to think about it in general, and there's been a lot written on this, is the fact that you can take a tadpole or other newborn reptiles and in the laboratory, and you can amputate a limb, and then by manipulating the electromagnetic field around the limb bud, you can control what kind of limb is regrown. And so it's clear that simply changing the electromagnetic field can change the response of stem cells and the healing process itself. And so this is clearly been done. And in order to transfer that to healing of wounds or regrowing limbs in humans, which sounds crazy, but who knows, if we understood enough about stem cells and understood enough about the electromagnetic fields that control them, maybe someday in 50 years, we will be able to significantly modify damage in adult humans. That this is what would be called the DARPA hard problem, but what if it's yes?
2: Well, we will keep our eye out for developments in this area. It just sounds so promising. Kevin Tracy, it is so nice to have you back on the program. Thank you for speaking with us.
1: Thank you for having me, and I look forward to speaking to you again.
0: That's Kevin Tracy, a pioneer in the field of bioelectronic medicine, talking about the potential of electrical stimulation to treat disease. He's a neurosurgeon and president of the Feinstein Institutes at Northwell Health in New York.
2: And that brings us to the big picture and our question: what is the potential of bioelectric medicine to treat pain and cure disease?
0: Yeah, well, I think the answer is we don't know the answer. We don't know yet enough to be able to fully evaluate what the possibilities are, but they certainly look promising because of the fact that, you know, the electric currents play a role in essentially all the functions of the body, including pain and disease and stuff like that. So if we can understand more, we can do more. It's like everything else in, well, medicine for sure, and applied science. The more you know, the more you can do.
2: And there's a possible parallel here. You know, we decoded the genome and then the microbiome, and now we're trying to decode our electrome. But if we do compare it to the deciphering of the genome, you know, Seth, we had a lot of promises that once we decoded the genome, it would clear up the mysteries of human evolution and give us control over disease. But the operation of those genes proved more complicated than we thought.
0: Yeah, well, for me, that's a familiar problem. It's like when I finally developed enough reading ability or vocabulary to read Shakespeare, but that didn't mean that I understood it, right? There's a difference.
2: And, you know, maybe Samantha Payne said it best when she said that we will continue to do experiments and we will find that some of them will prove to be more hype and they will join the long list of electric medicine going back to the 19th century that didn't work. And that's what it means to be skeptical around this new area of medicine.
0: It's also what it means to do experimental science. Most of what you try doesn't work. But, of course, that doesn't stop you from doing it because you know there is an experiment that will work.

0: 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I am the executive producer of Big Picture Science, Molly Bentley.
1: And I'm Seth Shostak, senior astronomer at the SETI Institute. 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
0: The original music in the show is by Dewey DeLay and June Miyake. This Skeptic Check episode of Big Picture Science that examines the potential of electricity to heal the body is called Skeptic Check, The Body Electric.
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2: Skeptic Check is brought to you thanks to a generous grant from the Trimberger Family Foundation. 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
4: I'm Dr. Anthony Lizowitz, and this is Climate Connections. On sweltering summer days in Austin, Texas, most homes have the windows shut and air conditioners pumping. But some people cannot afford to run their AC enough to adequately cool their homes. And if the power goes out in a storm, air conditioners do not work. So some houses can quickly become dangerously hot inside, especially older, drafty homes that allow heat to seep in faster.
5: We have a lot of houses with zero insulation.
4: And Mark Kuder, Austin's Climate Adaptation and Resilience Manager, says the threat is growing as the climate warms.
5: You know, in the 1970s, we would get an average of 10 days over 100. Now we're seeing, in like 2023, 80 days over 100.
4: So the city funds programs to help low-income residents make energy efficiency improvements, like adding insulation or reflective roof coatings, which can help homes stay cooler without using as much AC. 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
5: A lot of the people who are most vulnerable to heat are people who are isolated.
4: So he says it's also important for people to check in on their neighbors and help make sure they're safe. Climate Connections is produced by the Yale Center for Environmental Communication. To learn more about climate change, visit climateconnections.org.

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1: Oh, you know, I never really had a sense of being famous, and I think because being a comedian, comedians are really the workhorses of the entertainment world, and so we're not celebrated in the same way as like an ingenue or movie star. If we don't get our country back, we'll lose it forever. And I don't want to lose it forever. I love this country. I want to be an American.
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3: And I'm Brian DeShazer.
2: In the news, six local London councils are resisting the trans bathroom ban, while two New York lawmakers are moving to legalize bathhouses. Also, Michigan's Democratic Senate primary, a gay-straight alliance lawsuit in Virginia, and the heart-wrenching story of three Ghanaian lesbian asylum seekers deported to Cameroon by the U.S.
3: Then, special guest comedian and activist Margaret Cho shows another side of herself. Stay tuned for all of that here on This Way Out.
4: I'm Jeb Bakke.
5: And I'm Chris Wilson.
4: With NewsWrap, a summary of some of the news in or affecting LGBTQ communities around the world for the week ending August 8th, 2026.
5: Six London councils have pledged to defy the United Kingdom ban on transgender people's use of single-sex facilities. Guidance from the Equality and Human Rights Commission is now taking full effect in England, Wales, and Scotland. The only exception to the code EHRC, first published in June, is Northern Ireland, where the rights of transgender citizens to use gendered facilities are not impacted. Under the EHRC's guidance, the use of single-sex spaces is determined by sex assigned at birth rather than current gender. The leaders of Hackney, Haringey, Lambeth, Lewisham, Southwark, and Waltham Forest met the implementation of the code on August 5th with a joint statement vowing to keep their services inclusive. Their open letter to Women and Equalities Minister Bridget Phillipson read in part, "We won't put our staff in the impossible position of policing entry to public spaces. We have an unshakable commitment to ensuring that Trans Plus residents can access services safely, with dignity, and free from discrimination or harassment." EHRC Chair Marianne Stevenson found what she called potentially a degree of performativity in the six London councils letter. She told Times Radio, "Once they talk to the legal department, they will realize that they are obliged to follow the law." Lambeth Borough's council has instructed legal officers to examine the legal viability of refusing to implement the code. The boroughs are not alone in their opposition. The investigative UK nonprofit, The Good Law Project, has launched a judicial review of the code. Their challenge argues that the code is a violation of transgender people's legal human rights.
4: The people of Michigan have chosen the contentious progressive candidate, Dr. Abdul Al-Sayed, to be the Democratic U.S. Senate candidate for the upcoming general election. A son of Egyptian immigrants and a proud Muslim, Dr. Al-Sayed weathered smear campaigns, Islamophobia, and millions of dollars in pro-Israel funded advertising to beat U.S. Representative Haley Stevens. Al-Sayed's human rights forward campaign overcame his financial disadvantage. It also garnered him an endorsement from the Michigan Democratic Party LGBT&A caucus, where he spoke in April of this year.
6: Right. Somebody who understands two things. Number one, I will never back down when somebody's rights are at risk. So when they come and tell us that it's okay for us to throw away trans rights or LGBT rights or gay rights or lesbian rights, I'm going to be the first up there to say, no, you will not take away rights in these United States of America.
4: Dr. El-Sayed is a Rhodes Scholar, epidemiologist, and former head of Wayne County's Department of Health. His opponent, establishment-backed Representative Stevens, was aided by $62 million in advertising, over half of which came from the American-Israel Public Affairs Committee. AIPAC has been receiving increased public scrutiny for their financial influence in U.S. elections. Stevens spent 9 times the amount of her progressive opponent, making this year's Michigan Democratic primary the most expensive ever, according to the New York Times. El-Sayed will now face Republican Mike Rogers. Trump-endorsed candidate Rogers is a former FBI agent who scored a consistent 0 out of 100 on the Human Rights Campaign's scorecard while he served in Congress from 1995 to 2001. Polls show the two candidates are neck and neck for November's general election. If Dr. Abdul El-Sayed wins, he'll be the first Muslim senator in U.S. history.
5: Two New York City lawmakers have proposed a bill to legalize bathhouses. It has been 4 decades since deeply closeted New York Mayor Ed Koch and the City Health Council effectively banned the establishments during the height of the AIDS epidemic. Bathhouses have long provided a space for intimate encounters and community connection for queer men. However, the spread of HIV ushered in political and media-led condemnation of the sites before substantial scientific evidence was developed. The raids, the policies, and the bans that resulted in the 1980s still impact those spaces today. The new proposal to overturn the 40-year-old laws came from gay state senator Eric Boscher of the 47th District and gay assembly member Tony Simone of the 75th District. Boscher spoke to New York radio station 1010 Winds last week about the current state of bathhouses in the city.
7: People are going to these kind of facilities, but they're unlicensed, they're underground, they're unregulated. This would bring those out of the shadows and also provide opportunity for public health intervention, testing, information about STIs.
5: If the bill goes through, it would follow similar recent decriminalization of bathhouses in Minneapolis and San Francisco.
4: Two Virginia middle school students are filing a federal lawsuit after being denied the right to form a gay-straight alliance club at their school. The American Civil Liberties Union representing the youngsters asserts that the King George Middle School repeatedly changed the rules for forming a club as a means of blocking the creation of a GSA chapter. The dispute began in 2025 when a seventh grader identified as ZJW sought to establish a gay-straight alliance after experiencing discrimination at school. Pressure from a group of parents convinced the school board to place the proposed GSA on hold while it established a stricter policy for the formation of a club. When the ACLU first sent a letter to the school board warning that their denial of the GSA club violates federal law, the board then adopted a new policy banning all non-curricular organizations. After the new policy, the school board authorized a number of groups to operate as so-called curricular clubs, just not the GSA. The ACLU is calling out the school board's double standard. They are suing for the plaintiff students' First Amendment and equal access protections. The trial, titled ZJW versus King George School Board, was filed in the U.S. District Court for the Eastern District of Virginia. They demand the authorization of the GSA and an end to discriminatory practices.
5: Finally, 3 lesbian asylum seekers are speaking out about being deported from the U.S. They fled anti-LGBTQ persecution in their home country of Ghana in 2024. That was the year that Ghana's Supreme Court upheld a colonial-era law that criminalizes adult consensual same-sex relations. They were legally protected from being returned to Ghana, but in January they were sent to a government compound in Cameroon, despite having 0 ties to that country. The United States has cut deals worth millions of dollars to persuade countries to accept its deportees, as revealed in an Agence France-Presse investigation. Threats of visa restrictions were also part of the campaign to pressure countries to hold refugees captive. Since some people cannot legally be returned to their countries of origin, the Trump administration maintains that nothing prevents it from sending them to a third country. Altogether, 36 Africans with no connection to Cameroon have been shipped there. Deutsche Welle News Africa spoke to the three Ghanaian women, keeping their identities anonymous for their safety. They say their hands and feet were bound during their flight from the U.S. to Cameroon. One of them told her story through a voice actor. They landed in the capital city of Yaoundé earlier this year. They say they were kept in a government compound for approximately 2 months and were only permitted to leave during daylight hours after staging a hunger strike. Their asylum applications have yet to receive a ruling. With no identity documents or clear legal status, they are barred from working. In addition to the harsh conditions they face in Cameroon, the trio is now at risk for deportation back to Ghana. Human Rights Watch has declared that these expulsions of asylum seekers violate international law and should be rejected.
4: That's News Wrap, global queer news with attitude, for the week ending August 8th, 2026. Follow the news in your area and around the world. An informed community is a strong community.
5: News Wrap was written by Jeb Bakke, produced by Lucia Chappelle and Brian DeShazer, and brought to you by you.
4: Thank you. 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For This Way Out, I'm Jeb Bakke. Stay healthy.
5: And I'm Chris Wilson. 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

0: She was still a teenager when she started doing stand-up in San Francisco comedy clubs in the early 1980s, so her fearless humor has been challenging stereotypes and celebrating the queer community for a good 5 decades now. Iconic comedian, actor, musician, and outspoken LGBTQ plus activist Margaret Cho spoke to Michael Taylor Gray of KPFK Los Angeles, home of IMRU, public radio's oldest queer radio show.
1: I've always been, you know, just attracted to gay men. Sometimes you will inherit a gay from your mother. That's very common, where you get a hand-me-down gay. You remember your Uncle Ron. Well, Ron is going to babysit you from now on because Ron got a DUI. So then you have an old gay man and a little girl, which is the best relationship possible. That is a power couple.
2: Margaret, as I was preparing for our conversation today, I kept thinking that your life doesn't really fit into a list of accomplishments. It feels more like a story told in chapters. If you're willing, I'd love to begin with chapter one. Chapter one, the making of Margaret. Now, you grew up in San Francisco, and you've described it as a place filled with old hippies, drag queens, burnouts, and Chinese families. I love that description because it sounds wonderfully chaotic.
3: We're Korean, but there were a lot of Chinese people. There were a lot of Chinese and Irish people in our neighborhood, which was the Sunset District. And so there was a kind of like a West Side Story vibe.
2: Love
3: happening.
2: Mm-hmm.
3: But it was really, we were Korean, so we were a little bit different. And the biggest change was when my parents purchased a gay bookstore in 1978, which was called Paperback Traffic, and it was on Polk Street, which was the big gay neighborhood in San Francisco, along with the Castro. And it was a very good time to be a young gay man. In that era, because it taught me that being gay was exciting and fun and not only normal, but preferred. Because all of the businesses on that block catered to gay men. And we had a hamburger stand called Hot and Hunky. There were there were bars that had drag shows every night. And you know, the guys on the street would go out dressed up as cowboys and leather men. And it was like gay pride every day, you know, because they'd all come from their small towns. And we're now here in this magical city where everybody was gay.
2: I love the description of where you grew up because it sounds wonderfully chaotic. And when you look back now, how did growing up in that neighborhood shape the person and eventually the comedian you became?
3: Well, it taught me a lot. Like, people that worked for my father were the first people.

0: which completely decimated our whole community, as it did worldwide. But we felt it so deeply because we were all, it was all young men.
1: Do you and your family remember the day that that Harvey was assassinated? Do you remember that time?
0: Yes, I remember it very distinctly because everybody in our school was alerted to that, because it was also the mayor who was killed, and they were in City Hall in the rotunda. So it was this momentary, like, stop everything, probably reminiscent of the Kennedy assassination, you know, like not that long before. It was like 14 years before that. So, you know, it was that feeling of everything stopped, you know, where how could our city officials, who are mayor and Harvey Milk, our city supervisor, be murdered in City Hall? It was really, really shocking.
1: Yes, shocking, for sure. And that's something that still resonates with our community to this very day. But I can't take my mind off of where you grew up, your neighborhood. Now, one of the things that strikes me is that for many people growing up around the people that you've described in your neighborhood, in the neighborhood itself, it almost sounds unusual for most. But for you, it was your normal. Now, did growing up in that environment teach you very early on that there wasn't just one way to live your life?
0: Yes, and that it was better to be gay, because
1: I'll testify to that.
0: Yes, you had the advantage of a kind of like being on the new frontier of life. You know, we were inventing the way to live. I mean, we had some prior examples, of course, historically, but in general, this was like, oh, this is all new when society's accepting of it. You know, it was gay chic. So people were kind of like, oh, gay lifestyles were very normal and very acceptable. And, you know, and it was sort of led by very young people, you know, and so it was really exciting. And it wasn't until AIDS came along that really all came crashing down, you know, and it was really terrifying. And then to not have government support around AIDS, you know, really led to a lot of political activism. That politicized me. You know, I was really a very early participant in ACT UP and Queer Nation and things like that, where we're raising money for people living with HIV and AIDS. And I even got dosed by Brownie Mary, who was a very important figure in San Francisco.
1: Wow.
0: She was constantly getting arrested because she was baking cannabis laced goodies for people in hospice.
1: So you grew up awfully fast. You grew up awfully fast.
0: She saw me and she was a fan, and she gave me a pot brownie, and I'm still high. It was so strong.
1: I believe you.
0: I mean, it was so strong. And so, you know, champions like that were around, around the AIDS, which was a pandemic. You know, and so it taught me how to be political in different ways, where, you know, she was being in service to all of the men dying and trying to give them an appetite again, because that was something that was lost. You know, so it was important to live then and to see how people could be political and of service in their own way.
1: Yeah. Yes. Now, I've always believed that comedians are incredible observers before they're performers. Now, were you that kid that was quietly watching everyone else, or were you always the one trying to make the room laugh?
0: Oh, yeah. No, I was very introverted. I'm still very introverted. I am an observer, and I'm not particularly demonstrative unless when I'm in performance mode where that's required of me. But that, to me, is very much not natural to who I am. I'm a homebody. I prefer the company of cats and dogs to people. So I'm quiet. Yeah. But I love comedy. I like to do what I do. And so I like to watch and see what's going on. And then I have my performance thing. And so it's just different. Most comedians are like that.
1: I agree. I mean, I remember Lucille Ball, when she was on in performance mode on her show, and people expected that person to show up on talk shows, but she was very introverted in that way.
0: Yes.
1: She was not the same person. Now, you've spoken over the years about feeling like an outsider. Now, before comedy gave you a voice, what did it feel like being that young Margaret trying to figure out where she belonged?
0: I think, it was very tough, you know, but I had a voice very young. I started comedy when I was 14.
1: Yeah, I can't
0: so I
1: that.
0: Had, you know, a platform to kind of do my thing super early.

0: and early opportunities to do shows with AIDS fundraising. I did my first shows in drag bars, in gay bars. They were the first places to give me an opportunity, and they love a little girl. They love a little girl. It's perfect.
1: You so make us laugh.
0: Yeah, I was I was the belle of the ball. I was really celebrated very early on, which it gave me a lot of confidence, which I think helped me, of course. And I was doing television pretty early on, so I was very lucky.
1: Yeah, because most teenagers are trying desperately not to stand out, and you chose to stand alone under a spotlight in front of strangers.
0: Yes, and it was really a great decision. And I kind of forfeited a lot of my childhood. I forfeited a lot of my young adulthood. I didn't go to college. I didn't have an education, but I sort of got one education in life in a way. So that's good.
1: Not long after that early start at 14, I'm trying to wrap my head around that. You were opening for Jerry Seinfeld. That was an extraordinary leap for someone so young. And did it feel surreal at the time, or were you simply too busy trying to survive each performance to appreciate what had happened?
0: Well, both. You know, it was completely surreal, but also I was just trying to be counted as like an adult, you know, even though I really wasn't. And, you know, and I was really lucky because I was protected by a lot of people around me. I was really safe in that environment, which is really, I think, unusual.
1: That's incredible.
0: Good.
1: Yeah.
0: Yeah.
1: Margaret, you were still incredibly young when your career took off. One minute you're performing in comedy clubs, and before long you're on television, touring nationally, and suddenly millions of people think they know who Margaret Cho is. I'm curious, what happens to your sense of identity when fame arrives before you've really had the chance to finish becoming yourself?
0: Oh, you know, I never really had a sense of being famous, and I think because being a comedians are really the workhorses of the entertainment world, and so we're not celebrated in the same way as like an ingenue or movie star. Comedians always have to work for it. I mean, so I've never really felt the impact of fame, or I don't even know. Like nowadays, I don't even think about that as an factor because it doesn't affect my life at all. I'm totally incognito everywhere I go, so it's never an issue.
1: Now, one of the things that I've taken away from our conversation is that every chapter of your life seems to have led naturally into the next one, which brings us to today. Your newest tour is called Cholagarchy. You've returned to political comedy at a moment when the country feels especially divided. Why did this feel like the right time for this conversation?
0: It's the only time. If we don't get our country back, we'll lose it forever. And I don't want to lose it forever. I love this country. I want to be an American. I'm very proud to be. I was born here. And I will not have crazy, homophobic, transphobic racists control the narrative of what this country is supposed to be. And so, you know, we've got to use all of our abilities, whatever they are, to wrench it back out of the claws of
1: the cloth,
0: a very small-minded man. Yeah.
1: Mm-hmm. Yeah. Yes. and thank you for
0: important.
1: Your, yes, thank you for that activism. Now, you're also acting, continuing to tour, taking on new creative challenges, and audiences are seeing you in projects like Percy Jackson, The Olympians, which I love. And
0: yes,
1: after
0: I love
1: all,
0: that show.
1: I love it. After all these years, what still excites your curiosity, Margaret Cho?
0: Well, I love acting. I think it's so tremendous. My new movie, I Want Your Sex, which by the incredible auteur Greg Araki, gay cinema genius, incredible guy. His first movie in 12 years. It's so exciting. So that comes out later this month, and I'm so in love with the film, and I'm so excited to be in it. And you know, it's my second film with him. I was in Doom Generation 30 years ago, so it's great to work with him again. And so, you know, I love being able to slip into other people and other people's lives and other people's dreams. You know, this is his dream, and so I love being a part of it. Oh, I'm just a very spicy old lady. Like, I just
1: spicy
0: love,
1: old lady.
0: Yeah, I love my cats. I love my dog. I love my plants, and I love doing comedy and being out there. And you know, I was really excited to be able to participate in Heartland Pride this last weekend in Omaha, and I was in Kansas City Pride, the month before. So I've had an amazing Pride season. Yeah, I'm just a spicy lady who has fun. Well, your voice is the most important. Your opinion is the most important. And really remind yourself that your life is yours and it's short and it goes by really fast. So own it. Take ownership of your life. Find out what you want to do. Find out who you are. It's worth it. It's the best journey. But the journey to you is the odyssey that we all need to take.

0: was comedian Margaret Cho in conversation with Michael Taylor Gray. To hear the full interview, visit the IMRU page at kpfk.org.
1: Thanks for discovering This Way Out, brought to you by the nonprofit Overnight Productions. News Wrap was written by Jeb Bakke, edited by Lucia Chappell, and produced by Brian DeShazer and read by Chris Wilson and Jeb Bakke. 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
3: 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I'm Kathleen Schuster. 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Thanks. 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
4: My staff pick for this summer reading series is The Savage Landscape, How We Made the Wilderness, by award-winning Scottish author Cal Flynn. I chose this book because it grapples with some provocative questions that have long intrigued me, questions that are also very relevant for the modern environmental movement. Like, what do we really mean when we talk about wilderness nowadays? And how much of this idea is built on an illusion? In this book, Cal takes us on a fascinating, absorbing journey through time and across the world to some of its most remote places. And along the way, she prods at our ever-evolving idea of wilderness, asking, what counts as wild? To whom? How have humans, at different points in history, answered this question? And why does this thing that's hard to define have such a powerful hold on us? Throughout this journey, she also challenges one of the wilderness conservation movement's most cherished ideals, that protecting wild places invariably means keeping people out. It's beautifully written, and it really makes you think. The first couple of pages of her book set the scene for this winding journey. So when we spoke recently, I asked her to begin by reading them to us.
5: High in the Colorado Rockies, several days' ride from the nearest town, I came across a signpost in the woods. On this lonely track, far from anywhere, it stood, still and strange as some Narnian lamppost. Welcome, it declared, to the Holy Cross Wilderness. Beyond the sign came more of the same, endless stands of spruce shivering in the breeze, the rocky bones of the land showing through its skin. The dung of an unidentified mammal lay scattered at its base. Overhead, clouds scudded across the sky. One passed over the sun, momentarily casting us in a midday darkness. Behind us, a thunderstorm swept down the valley like a veil, moving fast. It would be on us soon. We halted, dismounted. The horses shifted their weight and swiveled their ears, uneasy. The base of the sign held an unmarked metal drawer. I opened it with some trepidation. Inside was a creased and weathered register, inviting us to sign in. It was a surreal experience, my first brush with the bureaucracy of wilderness. In the United States, what looks like wild land is overlaid with a patchwork of different access rights and ownerships. That a Holy Cross wilderness existed on a map, I knew, but I had not anticipated such a status to be so boldly and unambiguously announced. To my eyes, the sign's presence served to negate the phenomenon it had been built to protect. In one glance, my sense of freedom and self-sufficiency, which had been building in me all through the previous days as we fled ever further from streetlights and tarred roads, slipped away. To have scaled and climbed and overcome obstacles only to meet with what was essentially a street sign called into question, in my mind at least, the entire pursuit. One might understand the function of such a sign. Past this point, no motors or engines of any kind, no chainsaws, no dirt bikes, and welcome it, while still grieving its existence. The very attempt to define wilderness, itemize it, delineate it on a map, seemed to make it slip from my grasp. I had stumbled upon the central paradox at the heart of the wilderness preservation movement, the problem of translating a subjective response to landscape into real terms.
6: That's Cal Flynn reading a passage from her book, The Savage Landscape. And Cal, you go on to explore this central paradox at the heart of the wilderness preservation movement throughout the book. Could we just begin by establishing what is so contradictory about trying to define wilderness and attempting to protect it?
5: Well, wilderness as a word has come to mean a number of different things depending on who you're speaking to. And in many senses, it's a kind of shape-shifting definition. So it's defined by the absence of people to some people. It's defined as a foreign place to other people. It's defined as a place off the edge of the map to others. And so it partly depends on what mode of thinking that you're using, whether you're thinking of wilderness as some kind of spiritual or emotional subjective experience, or whether you are more of a geographer and you would like to pin it down to an exact place so that you might try to conserve or preserve it. Moving from this subjective response to landscape to something more solid, which is what has been so useful for policymakers and conservationists, has actually been something that's really controversial and has caused quite a lot of problems, especially when we look at the 20th century conservation movement, when we started fencing off wildernesses and trying to police this unpeopled nature of them. Because it turns out whenever you look for wildernesses around the world, you always seem to stumble across people. And that might be indigenous people who live there. It might be people who have some kind of business there. They're very, very, very rarely completely unpeopled. And that definition that sort of arose and is now beginning to disperse has caused a lot of problems in terms of human rights.
6: And we're going to dig into some of those more problematic, controversial aspects a bit later in this conversation. There is a lot there. But first, I'm curious, did you grow up near a so-called wild place or very much the opposite?
5: I grew up in the Highlands of Scotland, I'd say about a mile outside of a village. I'm not sure I would describe it as a wilderness. You know, it was a farming region. We had what you would call rough pasture around us. So some sheep sometimes it would be cattle, sometimes it would be horses. And we were on the edge of, I guess, the highlands that you might see on postcards. So if you just walked up to the top of the hill, you could see the mountains, you could see the moorlands sort of stretching out. There were lochs, there were open spaces and some plantation forestry as well. So it's definitely a kind of mixed landscape. It's a really incredible space, and it's a sort of, to me, it's always like my dream space. This is what wildland looks like, but on a global scale, this is not anywhere near what you would describe a wilderness, I think, because the size of it is not enormous. We tend to have small roads cutting through these areas. It's very rural, but it's not a wilderness. These are grazing lands.
6: Yeah, that is interesting because it's not a particularly large country or a large space, but it does have this very kind of expansive quality to it.
5: Absolutely. And a lot of that is due to sort of happy alignments of certain aesthetic qualities. So the mountains are not particularly high in Scotland, but we have a lot of them, and their various altitudes mean that you can often climb a relatively small hill and then see loads and loads of hills off into the distance. So you can see across essentially the whole country. And so it gives you that sense of expansiveness. It gives you that sense of freedom. Even in, if you keep walking, you'll probably bang into a 4x4 track quite quickly. You know, that it is quite interlaced with use. But nevertheless, the aesthetics of it encourage this sense of freedom and mental space. And so it's become associated with wildness, with wilderness, even if geographers wouldn't agree that this is a wilderness of any kind.
6: And so for this book, you journeyed to a whole bunch of different places in the world, the Amazon, Nepal, Antarctica, to explore different aspects of how we think about wilderness and how we set it apart from other places in the world. How did you choose these locations? How did you pick where to go to explore one particular thing?
5: So the Savage Landscape, the book as a whole, has a big arc holding it together, which is that it is a kind of history of the idea of wilderness told through 10 journeys. And so I started to initially map out places that I knew I should include. You know, if I'm writing about wilderness at a global level, I really need to talk about and go to the Amazon. I really need to talk about and go to the Antarctic, and I need to talk about and probably go to the open seas. And so I had these locations jumped out immediately, and then what other historical aspects do I need to address? And so I wanted to begin with the ancient roots of wilderness. And so that seemed to me to be a fairly clear step that I would go to Mount Sinai, because I grew up with these stories of exiles, epiphanies in the desert through the Bible, but these stories are common to all the Abrahamic religions, and that by sort of journeying to Mount Sinai and talking about those stories, it would also help me get a view across some other cultures, links to the idea of the wilderness trial or the wilderness quest. I could bring those all together in one chapter.
6: Mount Sinai, by the way, is located in Egypt on the Sinai Peninsula in the country's east.
5: And then I started looking for different key aspects of how this wilderness idea had evolved. And for example, a lot of what we call wilderness today, some of our best preserved and longest preserved wildernesses are former hunting reserves or are even still hunting reserves. And so I knew I wanted to look into that history. And so I needed to find a present day example that I could go to and experience. And so that ended up being a chapter about trophy hunting in Mozambique in this incredible reserve called the Niassa Special Reserve. It's about the size of Switzerland, part of which is managed as a pure nature reserve, and a large part of which is managed as a kind of hunting reserve. You can go trophy hunting there. I wanted to talk about splime and romantic notions of landscape. And so for that, I was like, what's the sublime? I need to experience the sublime for myself. And so I'd go and I'd stand under waterfalls and think, is this a sublime? I don't know. You know, if you look at Edmund Burke, for example, writing in the 18th century, he talks about the different categories of sublime experience. And one of them was like to stand under a huge waterfall. So I went and stood under a huge waterfall. And I was like, maybe I've seen too many waterfalls in my life. I don't feel this is sublime enough. And so it's like, keep pushing. And then that became, ultimately, I sort of chased it right to the edge of an Icelandic volcano and sort of blew through the sublime and into a kind of pure fear, because it's meant to be this complex emotion. And so that's what I was thinking about when I was putting together these 10 places, that it should be places that you think about when you think about the word wilderness, and it should also be places where there are sort of conflicts or tensions that allow me to really dig down into the complexity of these arguments. You know, what has happened to this idea of wilderness? Why is it so powerful? But also, why has it become problematic? Why is this something that is now very controversial? You know, a lot of the time when I would approach people to talk to me for this book, I would say, I'm writing a book about the history of wilderness, and people would say, oh, you know, I don't really like to use that word. And to begin with, that surprised me a little bit. It's not a huge discussion in the UK, but I was familiar with some of the fighting that's gone on about the Wilderness Act in the United States. And then I found that it was not only in the US and the Wilderness Act, but also it was a big issue among large environmental NGOs that have often actually banned use of this term wilderness because it's become so problematic, especially when they're dealing with indigenous groups. And so for that, I knew that I would want to go and meet a group that had been really badly affected by this like wilderness thinking. So for that, I went to the Virungos, which is the mountains. They're in Rwanda, they're in Uganda, and they're in DRC. They're right on the sort of cusp of those three countries. And so I went into the Ugandan side to meet a group called the Batawa, who have been essentially evicted from their homeland and have been for more than three decades. So in that way, I slowly built up my list of places that I wanted to go. And the key thing for me was, how do I sort of physically embody this issue that I'm interested in real stories, real people, real landscapes, so I can bring them to life for a reader?
6: It's a beautiful arc. It's a really rich, fascinating journey that you take us on. And I was really moved by this story of the Batwa people. I found it really heartbreaking reading about their eviction from their homelands in the forest. What was it like for you meeting people from the Batwa who've been evicted and learning from them what their lives were like pre-eviction and now after that event?
5: Well, it's quite a strange experience, quite confronting sometimes. So initially I was directed to a group who were living in simple but fairly solid accommodation right on the edge of a national park on the border between Uganda and Rwanda. Missionaries had built them these kind of shacks, I suppose you would call them. They were sort of bleached wood, but quite handsome looking. And then as I spoke to them, you know, people who were activists from this small village came out and they explained that actually, although the village looked fairly nicely put together, in fact, it was in a really dangerous mudslide zone. And so that they had quite recently lost children because they have these repeated mudslides that essentially come from the side of the volcanoes, and then they sweep through the village and they'd lost houses to this. And so the reason that this region had been left kind of empty and therefore suitable for the building of their refugee huts was because it was a very dangerous place to live. So that was my initial encounter with the Batwa. They were very keen that I take a lot of notes, that I write about them, that I get their plight out there. And then I went to another refugee camp, which was very homemade and really unsuitable for human inhabitation, which was right in the end of the Bawindi National Park. And on the edge of Bawindi, and this is really well known for gorilla trekking, which is very expensive. It's an amazing experience, and the gorillas are doing incredibly well. But all the way along the edges of this park are these refugee camps, which have been thrown together from bits of tarpaulin and bits of clay that they've found and bits of mud. And, you know, it's really, really absolutely not suitable for human habitation. There's just no way out for them. They don't have sort of traditional knowledge that is easily applied to becoming smallholder farmers, which is, I think, what the Ugandan government would like them to do. And they want to hang on to their culture. Of course they do. They want to stay together as a people with their relatives. Of course they do. But they have been trapped for a long time and they're completely penniless. So it's a very confronting situation there. And it is right next to some of the biggest tourist sites, certainly in South Uganda.
6: And so these people have been evicted from the forest where they used to live for the stated purpose of protecting the forest and the biodiversity that live there, right?
5: Yes, and in particular the mountain gorilla. So the national parks that I visited are quite clear examples of what we call fortress conservation. That is, they essentially built a wall around bits of forest, and then they have rangers who are armed. They're carrying AK-47s. They march up and down, and you really do not want to be caught inside the forest. The Batwa claim that they've been shot at. They really cannot afford to be going into their traditional spiritual places. They can't go to where they used to hunt. They can't go to where they used to gather because of this militarized force that is quote-unquote protecting the jungle and the guerrillas within. And in fact, you do see this a lot in the Congo Basin. So the Batwa people are spread out over a number of different countries. I think there's something like 87,000 of them. More than 90% of them have now been evicted from their homelands. That's spread through lots of different reserves and national parks. It's very easy to think of this kind of colonial mode of environmentalism as being something of the 19th century. But in fact, this is still being enacted across large swathes of Africa, especially in the Congo Basin, and also areas in Asia as well, this very militarized approach to environmentalism. And I think a lot of people in the West are not so aware of that. They're very aware of the dark colonial history of, for example, the American national parks, but they're not so aware of the very contemporary issues that are continuing to unfold today.
6: Hmm. If we just back up for a minute, this model of conservation and wilderness protection being implemented, this was essentially exported from the United States, right? That's where it was developed.
5: Sort of. I think you can definitely see a direct line of almost like inspiration. People who've been very high up in international conservation are often from either Western Europe or from North America, and they are bringing the knowledge that they have from their own countries and the practices that they have from their own countries and essentially applying them in new contexts. So we can see quite a direct influence of the way that conservation was being practiced in North America, starting from the end of the 19th century and the beginning of the 20th century, and then it sort of bled over into other continents, because America has, of course, had such an outsized influence, especially in the environmental movement and the wilderness preservation movement, specifically overseas. And so we see these American or more general Western modes of thinking sort of sewn into or threaded through this idea of fortress conservation, which has been the predominant mode of saving the environment, certainly in sub-Saharan Africa and in large parts of Asia as well.
6: And in this model of conservation that came to dominate the wilderness preservation movement is a very sort of strong idea of humans as a contaminating force, right? It's got this quite anti-human bent. Where did that come from?
5: Well, there's a fairly complicated link with, for example, Christian modes of thinking. It's funny because it flips back and forth. To begin with, the garden of Eden is a safe place of humans, and then they are thrown into the wilderness, which is sort of outside of safety. It's outside of agriculture. It is somewhere to struggle. But then over time, it gets flipped and wilderness starts being seen as a kind of pristine place. As populations grow and as the sort of anxieties around human impact grows, which is really from the Industrial Revolution onwards, we start seeing wilderness being reconsidered. It started to be seen as some kind of endangered category of land, that there's less and less of it, and therefore it becomes valuable, even if it makes people feel unsafe. And so I think there are these long cultural associations with wilderness that we see not only in Christianity. We often find these modes of thinking common to other cultures. It really varies on the culture, but we usually have some concept of wilderness that we can recognize.
6: I find that point interesting because one other thing that struck me while reading was some of the conversations that you had with the Yanomami people in the Amazon rainforest in Brazil, where you wanted to try and communicate with them about their perception of wilderness, but it wasn't so clear if they had a word for this and perhaps not even a concept.
5: I think it's very
7: it's very difficult, right? These questions of translation. So this has been a very specific question that sort of popped up often. For a while, people said that actually the idea of wilderness was a Western one, and therefore most Indigenous people don't have a concept of wilderness. I don't really subscribe to that. I just find wilderness notions popping up in all sorts of different forms all over the place. So I don't believe that to be true, but certainly there's been a project to try and figure out if you can translate the word wilderness into other languages and what that might tell us. With the Yanomami, I went to a region that's called the Yanomami Indigenous Reserve. I was attempting to get this answer. Do you understand wilderness? Do you have a word for wilderness? And there's a lot of back and forth. In this kind of trip, I'm relying on someone who speaks English and Portuguese. Portuguese is his first language, and we don't always totally understand each other. And then he is speaking to someone whose first language is Yanomami. And so there's this slight echo chamber effect. It becomes very difficult, actually, when you're getting into the etymology of things, or if you're getting into the semantics of particular words. It's very hard to be sure exactly. And so we were sort of bubbling around, and my translator said, I don't think they have a word for this. He doesn't seem to understand what I'm getting at. And then he, the head man of the Yanomami group I was visiting, sort of hit on something, and he said, oh, yeah, no, I mean, there are definitely areas we wouldn't go, they're too wild. And then he described a region about 5 kilometers away, or maybe 10 kilometers away, it changes, where people live that they are uncontacted tribe. They are people who have decided to stay out of the contact of the outside world, including other Indigenous groups. And he was like, these people, essentially what he was saying was like, these are tribal people, these are savage people, we cannot come into contact with them. And so the equivalent to him of a wilderness was almost like a wilderness within a wilderness to the outsider. You can see in that dynamic a kind of House of Mirrors effect, or how this word wilderness is often redirected, that people don't seem to think it's where they are, it's where other wilder people might be, or it's where an other wilder place might be. This idea of wilderness always seems to be just over the next hill, you know, it's just, if you could just walk over and get the next view, you'll be able to see it, and you're constantly reaching these false peaks and feeling like you're right on the edge of the wilderness. People are always pointing me somewhere else, look for the wilderness over there.
6: Right. For most people, the wilderness is out there. It's not here.
7: It's not here. And maybe you might be getting closer, but you've never arrived.
6: Hmm. And throughout the book, you ask a few times, in a few different ways, must the interests of nature always conflict with humans? Where did you end up at the end of this enormous research and writing project? Did you end up any closer to an answer for yourself to that question?
7: I think this is one of the greatest challenges currently facing the conservation movement in the world today. So we can see how contested these questions are by looking at the fuss that happened over the 30 by 30 initiative. So this was a recent international initiative. It was agreed between many, many countries that 30% of the planet's land and sea areas would be set aside essentially for nature as some kind of protected area. And that was agreed. It was seen to be a really huge breakthrough. And then there was a massive outcry from Indigenous groups saying, wait, who's 30%? I assume this is not going to be central London or Tokyo. So it's going to be ours, isn't it? It's going to be our land that you guys are setting away as protected areas. And so it's partly because we have a much larger population than before. But I do think that many of the places that have been described as wildernesses all through history have been populated. They just haven't been recognized as such. And so this is a huge thing that has to be dealt with. And it's complex. It really depends on the region. And it really depends on, can we negotiate with local peoples how we can protect enough of the planet as a species that we can ensure our healthy future, not only for ourselves, but for other species and for the atmosphere of the entire planet. But can we do this in such a way that does not involve steamrolling the rights of people who are already minorities, who are already struggling to continue their traditional lifestyles on the planet? Often the way that they live is completely sewn up with the landscape that they live in. And actually the removal of these people would change the ecosystems. For example, the Dolpo people in Nepal are yak herders. a lot of their interaction with the landscape shapes the landscape. That's not always obvious if you're arriving and trekking through the place. It feels like a wild place, but it's human impacted because they've been there grazing their animals and they've been practicing transhumans for hundreds and hundreds of years. And so it's not just me who's calling for a kind of change of attitudes. This is certainly being baked into the whole environmental movement that for the last at least a decade, people have been trying to figure out how do we work with traditional ecological knowledge? How do we work with communities more? How do we make this some kind of consensual movement so that we can both protect biodiversity, the environment as a whole, but also the cultures who live there? And often we find that these two things can be sewn together, that they are so tightly interlinked that by enabling the future of an indigenous group, we also save the land that they live in. And so this has to be the model that we're moving forward with into the future. I think it is beginning to spread through certain parts of the environmental movement, but fortress conservation has been baked in as a model for so long that it's a quite a painful transition, and it's going to take a very long time to figure out the best way of doing this.
6: Cal Flynn, thank you so much for your time. It's been so fascinating talking to you about your new book, The Savage Landscape.
7: Thank you. It's been a joy. Thank you so much.
6: Cal Flynn is a journalist and author from Scotland. Her previous work of nonfiction, Islands of Abandonment, won several awards, including the Sunday Times Young Writer of the Year Award. Her latest book is The Savage Landscape: How We Made the Wilderness. She spoke to me from Scotland.

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The sounds of the 70s. Yeah, the 70s were a great time for jazz, as were so many other eras. Mike Mandel, Mr. Smooth himself. Hi, I'm the Buzz Man, voice of the Rio Grande. Tuesday night jazz is on tap. 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The tune we just heard was Mike Mandel, The Glider. Mr. Smooth, of course, fulfilling that obligation from the Utopia Parkway LP.

fun times ahead on this edition, Tuesday Night Jazz. We'll start off with some classic jazz crooners. How about some Beatles and jazz? Yeah. Jazzifying the Beatles. We'll have a swing set. And we'll do some funk. You can't have the 70s and jazz without some funk too, right? But Tuesday Night Jazz covers the entire waterfront. Multiple styles, multiple eras, multiple sounds. Harry Connick Jr. is a brilliant performer when it comes to marrying the past to the present.

You gotta put your money where your mouth is, baby. Kiss and Run, Johnny Hartman. And, you know, a nice four-track set with crooners. Tony Bennett, Frank Sinatra, Harry Connick Jr., and Johnny Hartman. Good foursome, I'd say. Harry Connick Jr., you didn't know me when. Frank Sinatra, The Summer Wind, Tony Bennett, Just in Time. Johnny Hartman, Kiss and Run. Tuesday Night Jazz, I'm your host, The Buzzman.

That's KTALLP 101.5 Las Cruces. Hi, everybody. I'm Buzzman, host of Tuesday Night Jazz.

We are grooving with the super groove. David Matthews. Let's not get it mixed up. JB Horns, JJ Johnson, and Orlando Madrid.

gem, a vinyl gem, super groove, David Matthews, super funky sax. That's the album. Super Groove is the track. David Matthews, he looks like an old salty dog. Man, he can bring it. Closing out this first half hour, Tuesday Night Jazz, having heard from the likes, J.B. Horns, J.J. Johnson, Orlando Madrid, Johnny Hartman, Tony Bennett, Frank Sinatra, Harry Connick Jr., and Mike Mandel, all on the playlist. 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Follow the Buzzman's playlist. What's playing now? Okay, a little bit of a kick. A kick in the ear. David Valenzuela. David's a soul shaker. It's like Orlando Madrid at Las Cruces, jazz and blues, dude. Hey, by the way, David probably could tell you this. There's a blues jam on the second and fourth Thursdays of each month at Vintage Wines in Mesilla from 7 to 10 p.m. Yeah, the event is open to the public. Blues Jam, second and fourth Thursdays, Vintage Wines Mesilla, located at 2310 Avenida de Mesilla, down there at the doorstep of the old town. Soul Shaker, David Valenzuela.

Man, those are the cool sounds of Jerry Mulligan. Jerry Mulligan's quartet, featuring actually way more than a quartet, off the Dragonfly album, brilliant piece of work. Jerry Mulligan, the master of baritone saxophone. And that was Art of Trumpet, the trumpet player being Ryan Kaiser, Dave Grusin on piano, Dave Samuels on the vibes, oh, dig that, and John Schofield on the cornet, and Warren Vacher also on guitar, and Schofield on guitar, Vacher on cornet. And, wow, a little surprise for you, Grover Washington Jr. on the tenor sax and the alto sax. KTAL, Community Radio, KTALLP. 101.5, Las Cruces. We also heard, speaking of the art of trumpet, from the trumpet man himself, Miles Davis, and a little taste of David Valenzuela. All right, I promised you at the beginning of this edition of Tuesday Night Jazz that we would dabble with some Beatles jazz. That's right, the Beatles themselves were fairly adept at jazz. Let's celebrate not only the Beatles' jazz sounds, but the spin-offs surrounding the Beatles' songs in jazz.

we're enjoying some jazz interpretations of the Beatles. Starting off with the Beatles themselves, extending into Earth, Wind, and Fire. George Benson. Yeah. Herbie Hancock there with Norwegian Wood. And coming up next, A Day in the Life, Wes Montgomery's version of the tale.

Well, there you have it. Dennis, listening on the stream in Atlanta. Thank you, Denny, for liking that spin on the Beatles, jazzing it up big time. Yeah, listening on the stream, Denny in Atlanta, lccommunityradio.org/listen. You tell them the Buzzman sent you. Hey, yeah, it's KTALLP, Las Cruces, where we did hear from the Beatles, Your Mother Should Know. Earth, Wind, and Fire doing the extended version, Got to Get You Into My Life. George Benson, Golden Slumbers, some inspiration from Abbey Road. Herbie Hancock's Norwegian Wood, Isn't It Good? Wes Montgomery, The Jazz Guitar Meister, A Day in the Life. Woke up, got out of bed, dragged a comb across my head. Went upstairs and had a smoke, and somebody spoke. I went into a dream.

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I'm Johnny Catalog, host of KTAL's home for all things punk and punk adjacent. 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

he crowns his meteoric rise to fame with a fiery burst of dramatic power as hard-loving, hard-hitting Danny Fisher, who sang his way up from the gutters of lusty, brawling New Orleans.

Swinging with Elvis, King Creole. Viva Elvis is the source of the, Joe Jackson, Maria Mazur, the Stray Cats, jumping, jiving all over you. And that is yet another wrinkle in the jazz portfolio. Thank you for hanging with me all these minutes of precious commercial-free music. Jazz, America's original art form, is alive and well right here at Community Radio, KTAL. I'm your host, the Buzzman, Tuesday Night Jazz.

A nice closing set to cap off this edition of Tuesday Night Jazz with your host, the Buzzman, Amy Winehouse, Just Friends, Nina Simone, Little Girl Blue, Holly Cole, Little Boy Blue, and Norah Jones with the Foo Fighters, Virginia Moon. Let the Moment Seize You, K-Tile Community Radio, KTALLP, Las Cruces. It's the Buzzman signing off.

0: From the Saturday Evening Post, this is the Post Perspective for August 13th. Americans believed there was something wrong with people who lived in the suburbs in the early 1900s. Popular opinion held that suburbanites were dull and antisocial, people without imagination or wit, isolated in the country, living in a bubble of middle-class values. Critics said they were out of touch with cultural life in America. They lacked the social connections and stimulation of living in the city. The Post editors today in 1904 noted that suburbanites around the world were mocked for their conformity and dullness. The editor said it was time that residents of suburbia rose to defend their honor. They needed to tell America that the people who lived out at the end of the trolley lines were hardworking, early to bed, ditto to rise. They followed Teddy Roosevelt's advice to live this strenuous life because, after all, they commuted to work. Despite the criticism, a home in the suburbs remained a cherished dream for generations of Americans, so much so that today, most of us live there. There's more from the Post at SaturdayEveningPost.com.
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0: London and New York. This is Democracy Now!
1: In short, we will win this race by becoming an AI-first warfighting force across all domains, from the back offices of the Pentagon to the tactical edge on the front lines.
0: As the U.S. rapidly expands its use of artificial intelligence, we'll look at how AI is changing the way wars are fought. We'll speak with Heidi Klum, who co-authored the new report, Anatomy of an AI Kill Chain. We'll also speak to Timnit Gebru, who co-founded the group Black in AI. She was fired from Google in 2020 for warning about biases built into AI models. But first, we look at the growing controversy over President Trump's secret plane switch in Turkey. Did the move put the lives of the White House press corps in danger?
2: Why was President on the midterm?
3: For you to fly on Air Force One, but not too know. Dangerous for the press.
4: The plane that I flew on was at greater risk.
0: Two, we'll speak to the Washington Post reporter who broke the story. All that and more coming up. Welcome to Democracy Now!, democracynow.org, The War and Peace Report. I'm Amy Goodman, broadcasting today from London. In Yemen, fighters with the Houthi movement have escalated their offensive against government forces with fierce clashes in the province of Taiz. The fighting's left dozens of Yemeni government troops dead in recent weeks. That's reportedly prompted Saudi Arabia to consider support for a Yemeni government counteroffensive to retake the Houthi-held Red Sea coast. The renewed fighting in Yemen comes as an unclassified Pentagon assessment of civilian casualties found the U.S. killed 153 civilians in Yemen last year while wounding another 243. Meanwhile, military families are demanding congressional action over a growing mental health crisis aboard the USS Abraham Lincoln after at least six incidents in which sailors attempted to jump overboard amidst an extended deployment. The Lincoln has been at sea for over 208 consecutive days, a modern-day naval record, while supporting U.S. and Israeli attacks on Iran. Families say sailors have been forced to endure excruciatingly long shifts and shortages of food and basic supplies like toothpaste and soap. Meanwhile, former U.S. officials say the CIA had low confidence in an Israeli claim that Iran was plotting to assassinate President Trump last month as he returned to the U.S. from the NATO summit in Turkey. Despite that finding, the Secret Service executed a covert deception operation that saw Trump smuggled off of Air Force One and onto a smaller military aircraft aboard a catering truck. The press corps was left on what the Secret Service thought was the targeted plane. After headlines, we'll speak with Dan Lemoff, the Washington Post journalist who broke the story. Firefighters in Lebanon are accusing the Israeli military of starting wildfires in the south of Lebanon. The Israeli military dropped flares in a wooded area Tuesday, and when firefighters came to extinguish the flames, a drone struck nearby, forcing them to withdraw. According to video and testimony from emergency services in Lebanon, the Israeli military's caused fires in olive groves and on agricultural land since the ceasefire between Israel and Hezbollah back in June. In northern Gaza, an Israeli airstrike killed one person and wounded five others. Gaza's civil defense said the strike targeted a tuk-tuk transport vehicle. Meanwhile, MSF, Doctors Without Borders, is claiming Israel is blocking crucial supplies from entering Gaza. These supplies keep hospital generators, ambulances, water pumps, and water trucks running. MSF's head of mission in Palestine said, quote, "What we're witnessing in Gaza is not a series of isolated shortages. It's a policy of attrition by design. For more than 2 years, we've observed Israel's policies restricting the entry of supplies. These policies do not merely delay aid. They dismantle the very systems people rely on to survive," unquote. Meanwhile, in the occupied West Bank, dozens of settlers besieged three Palestinian families in Kusra, cutting off water, power, and essential supplies for a fourth day. A top humanitarian official at the United Nations Security Council Tuesday said conditions in the occupied West Bank have reached a breaking point. This is a Palestinian whose house has been besieged by settlers.
5: The settlers established an outpost close to the house, around 6 meters away. Since that day, we've been subjected to daily attacks by the settlers, night and day, and harassment on the road. They tried to cut off water and electricity networks many times. We fix it, and they cut it off again 2 days later and attack the workers who come do the maintenance.
0: Colombia has authorized joint military operations with the United States against armed Colombian groups following the inauguration of the far-right Trump ally, President Abelardo de la Espriella. On Wednesday, U.S. Defense Secretary Pete Hegseth welcomed Colombia to the U.S. Counter-Narcotics Coalition, known as the America's Counter-Cartel Coalition, or A3C. Hegseth warned the International Criminal Court could investigate U.S. attacks on alleged drug smuggling boats in the Caribbean, which human rights groups have condemned as extrajudicial killings and murder, and called on partners to reject the ICC.
1: That's why I strongly encourage every ACCC member to leave the ICC and reject their attempts to rob your governments and your courts of your sovereignty. I know as a soldier, I swore an oath to the Constitution, not some fake and illegitimate international court.
0: Meanwhile, the New York Times reports fishermen with Ecuador say they're being attacked by English-speaking assailants using drones. According to the UN, one fishing boat has been lost at sea since January, with eight people still missing and presumed dead. The survivors say the assailants wore matching uniforms with American flag patches. Some of the other fishermen say they've been dragged out of their boats, questioned, and handed over to El Salvador Navy before being released. The U.S. Coast Guard and the Pentagon have denied any involvement. To see Democracy Now!'s coverage of this story, go to democracynow.org. The Trump administration's terminating federal funding for the Arctic Report Card, the flagship report on how the climate crisis is transforming Earth's northern latitudes. NOAA, the National Oceanic and Atmospheric Administration, had issued the report annually for the past 20 years, documenting how human activity is causing the Arctic to warm faster than any other region. In response, former NOAA Administrator Rick Spinard blasted the Trump administration for, quote-unquote, imposing ignorance on the system. Dartmouth College professor and polar researcher Melody Brown-Berkins told the Washington Post, quote, it's like not allowing your primary care doctor to know how you're doing. Taking away the checkup doesn't stop the changes from happening, she said. Supreme Court Justice Samuel Alito gained up to $2.9 million from his fossil fuel interests between 2005 and 2024. That's according to a review of financial disclosures from the nonprofit advocacy group Court Accountability. This comes as the Supreme Court's about to hear a case with two oil companies, Suncor Energy and Exxon. These companies want the court to rule that federal law prevents state governments from suing them over climate damage caused by their products. Activists are calling Justice Alito to recuse himself, citing his extensive investments in energy companies. They're also demanding an investigation by the Senate Judiciary Committee. President Trump announced Wednesday White House Press Secretary Karoline Leavitt will leave her post at the end of the month. Leavitt was just 25 years old when Trump named her press secretary in November 2024, making her the youngest press secretary in U.S. history. Trump said she's leaving the role to spend more time with her family after giving birth to her second child. The Intercept and the Freedom of the Press Foundation filed a lawsuit Wednesday against President Trump and his staff, seeking to halt plans by Trump's media company to monetize the president's social media posts. Under the scheme, Trump's Truth Social platform would charge up to $100,000 per month for early access to the president's posts, which frequently drives stock market volatility. In announcing the lawsuit, Ben Yusig, editor-in-chief of The Intercept, said, quote, Trump is trying to enrich himself by privatizing government information that he has no right to sell. We won't let it stand, he said. This comes as the Trump Media and Technology Corporation, which owns Truth Social, announced a $238 million loss during the second quarter of this year. Meanwhile, The New York Times reports the number of monthly visitors to Truth Social was down about 36% from a year ago. Federal agents arrested the Southern Poverty Law Center's former chief financial officer, Heidi Beirich, on Wednesday. Federal prosecutors charged her with conspiracy to commit wire fraud, conspiracy to submit false statements to a federally insured bank, and conspiracy to commit concealment money laundering. Back in April, the Justice Department had charged the SPLC over its now-defunct program in which it paid informants to infiltrate white supremacist groups in order to monitor their activities. Beirich's lawyer said in a statement, quote, A free and fair society does not use the justice system to silence its political opponents. Heidi Beirich has dedicated her life to fighting hate groups and extremist movements like the KKK, neo-Nazis, and other white supremacists. Her decades-long record of success dismantling hate groups and the resulting threats to her life speak volumes. For this, she has been indicted, her lawyer said. In North Carolina, the daughter of a pastor who was jailed by ICE, Immigration and Customs Enforcement, says her father suffered stroke-like symptoms that left him partially paralyzed just weeks after his arrest. Gabri Johnson says she's only been briefly able to speak with her 55-year-old father, Gabriel Johnson, since he was taken to a Texas hospital July 30th. In a now-viral video, she said she's worried her father's condition continues to worsen due to medical neglect.
6: This is not love. This is not care. This is not America. It's torture, and they're trying to not only take people out of their homes and break up families, they're trying to kill them on the way there. Please, if anybody is within the state of Texas or works in immigration law and reform, I will do anything. Just please help bring my father back home to Cary, North Carolina.
0: In more immigration news, an ICE agent filmed pushing an elderly activist to the ground near Chicago last year has pleaded guilty to a single misdemeanor battery charge. Adam Sirocco was sentenced Wednesday to 12 months of court supervision for the assault. In December, he'd recently completed a shift and was off duty when he assaulted 68-year-old attorney Robert Held in a gas station parking lot. Held had been recording video of Sirocco filling his gas tank. Meanwhile, a widely circulated video shows an ICE agent in Falls Church, Virginia, pointing a gun at a driver who yelled at officers as they detained people on a sidewalk nearby. Video filmed by the driver shows masked ICE agents repeatedly accusing her of trying to run them over with her car and threatened to arrest her. When she contradicted their claims and said dash camera video would vindicate her, the agents walked away. And those are some of the headlines. This is Democracy Now!, democracynow.org, The War and Peace Report. I'm Amy Goodman in London with Nermeen Sheikh in New York. Hi, Nermeen.
7: Hi, Amy, and welcome to our listeners and viewers around the country and the world. We begin today's show looking at how an alleged Iranian threat to assassinate President Trump led to a secret operation last month that possibly endangered the lives of journalists and White House staffers. The Washington Post reported on Monday that President Trump secretly switched planes before departing a NATO summit in Turkey. Ahead of his departure from Ankara on July 8th, President Trump announced on Truth Social that he would not be flying on the newly refurbished Boeing 747-8 jet gifted by Qatar, but instead on the older Air Force One for old time's sake, he said. That announcement led to revelations that the Qatari plane lacks some of the safety features of the legacy Air Force One, leaks that angered the White House and led to subpoenas of New York Times reporters.
0: the Post revealed Monday, the president actually departed on a third plane. President Trump was seen boarding the old Air Force One, but then secretly left through another door and was shuttled in an airport catering truck along with several aides to a third plane. The press was asked to lower their shades before the operation, presumably so they would not see the president's exit. Senior officials who were left on the plane along with the staff and reporters included Secretary of State Marco Rubio, Treasury Secretary Scott Bessent. The White House never revealed the secret operation. On Tuesday, President Trump was asked by reporters about the plane switch and the risk posed to the reporters on the decoy flight.
4: Up to the Secret Service. I just follow what they'd like to do. So I go by Secret Service and the military.
2: Why was President on the midterm?
3: For you to fly on Air Force One, but not too dangerous for the press.
4: The plane that I flew on was at greater risk. I think it was
2: at greater risk. Mr. President.
4: That would be the plane I think that they would be more likely to go for.
7: White House Correspondents Association President Jackie Heinrich of Fox News met privately with senior White House officials Tuesday to convey concerns from the press corps. In an internal memo to members afterwards, she said, quote, I asked the White House to work with us on a protocol that recognizes the Secret Service's responsibility to respond to genuine threats while protecting press safety, preserving independent coverage of the president, and providing a mechanism to correct the record after the fact when necessary.
0: For more, we're joined by the reporter who broke the story, national security writer for The Washington Post, Dan LaMoth. But his latest piece is headlined, CIA had low confidence in Iranian threat before Trump switched planes in Turkey. In it, LaMoth reports the intelligence about the assassination threat against President Trump had come to the CIA from the Israeli government, but was not seen by the CIA as highly credible. Dan, before you talk about the president believing he was threatened and moving to a third plane, first the Qatar jet, then the old Air Force One,

0: in July. The Israelis passed a tip, a concern that the plane and potentially the president was under threat. The CIA had low confidence in it. And I think that kind of leaves the Secret Service in a tough spot of assessing what do you do in this zero fail mission to keep the president safe, but at the same time, manage the additional pieces. They went with the more extreme option of removing the president and then keeping it secret after.
1: So, Dan Lamoth, if you could put this in also historical context, in other words, in the past, the Secret Service has used decoy motorcades and planes for presidents. Why is this incident different? Were on previous occasions, were the press corps and other senior officials also taken off the plane?
0: The most direct example we've seen is probably President Clinton landing in Pakistan in 2000. The Post had another piece earlier this week from Scott Nover, where it was acknowledged and reported that at least the chief of the White House Correspondents Association at the time had been brought in quietly. They kind of laid out what they needed to do or what they thought they needed to do. And in that case, the president followed in Air Force One on a second plane. But I think the most significant difference here is that in that case, moments after landing, President Clinton popped out of the other plane, and it became very apparent what had happened. Within minutes, it becomes clear. Everybody knows there's a decoy. It was reported at the time, basically what happened and why. And in this case, it was handled very differently. I mean, a month worth of secrecy, presumably that would have continued had it not been for some news reporting.
2: Hearing if you have thoughts on, here the White House subpoenaed New York Times reporters. They were the ones who exposed the lack of whatever defense, enough defense on the Qatari plane that was gifted to Trump. So all the attention in these last weeks has been on that. They were ultimately forced to drop those subpoenas. But maybe the White House was most concerned that it was this that would come out, that he left the jet, left the reporters on the jet, and moved on to a third plane. And yes, Marco Rubio was apparently on that plane, as was Scott Bessent. He was with his personal aides, like Walt Nauta, who was indicted along with him a few years ago, though those indictments were dropped. Your thoughts?
0: Yeah, when this tip came to me, I was struck by the extraordinary nature of it. Initially kind of looked at it as like, this seems kind of surreal. And if we're going to report this out, we better be damn sure before we publish. So it took time to run this down, multiple conversations, multiple source interviews. And I thought really helpful here, that initial story, we got our visual forensics team involved. We got our investigations team involved. We combed through airport tracker data, and really the I thought one of the remarkable things in that initial story, and something that made it hard to deny, was you had video in the airport that basically followed a lot of this right through. If you're looking at that catering truck as just another random day, it didn't stick out. But when you look through it through the lens of the other reporting, it looked pretty extraordinary.
1: And Dan, finally, on another topic, you've been reporting on impacts of the Iran conflict on munitions, military personnel, and on U.S. facilities in the region. Could you talk about some of that reporting and what you found?
0: Yeah, really, this has been an enduring concern throughout this conflict that really grows by the day as the conflict kind of meanders on. The United States has a large number of munitions broadly. The problem here is they do not have enough of very specific and very important munitions. So over time, things like Tomahawk missiles, Patriot interceptor missiles, things that have really played a key role in this particular conflict and have also been important in the Ukraine conflict and would be important in any kind of conflict with China or some other adversary, are dwindling.

0: They cannot be built quickly. And this was a known thing going back not only through the Trump administration, but into the Biden administration as well. Some steps were taken to fix this. However, once they haven't been able to really resolve that issue, and really they've just tried to downplay it.
1: Dan Labath, we want to thank you for being with us, national security writer at The Washington Post. We'll link to your exclusive that exposed the secret flight is headlined "Contradicting Public Statements, Trump Took Secret Flight from Turkey Amidst Iranian Threat." His latest piece with other Washington Post reporters, CIA had low confidence in Iranian threat before Trump switched planes in Turkey. Coming up, as the U.S. rapidly expands its use of artificial intelligence, we'll look at how AI is changing the way wars are fought. We'll speak to Heidi Klof. She co-authored the new report, Anatomy of an AI Kill Chain. And then we'll talk about race and AI. Stay with us.

0: by François Gout. Yes, I am here in London, and that's exactly what Londoners and people in so many countries in Europe experienced yesterday, a solar eclipse. This is Democracy Now!, democracynow.org, The War and Peace Report. I'm Amy Goodman in London with Nermeen Sheikh in New York.
1: We turn now to how artificial intelligence is transforming warfare, from targeting software to autonomous drones. Earlier this year, Defense Secretary Pete Hegseth spoke at Elon Musk's company, SpaceX.
2: In short, we will win this race by becoming an AI-first warfighting force across all domains, from the back offices of the Pentagon to the tactical edge on the front lines.
1: And this is CENTCOM Commander Admiral Brad Cooper talking about the U.S. military's use of AI.
3: Our warfighters are leveraging a variety of advanced AI tools. These systems help us sift through vast amounts of data in seconds so our leaders can cut through the noise and make smarter decisions faster than the enemy can react. Humans will always make final decisions on what to shoot and what not to shoot and when to shoot, but advanced AI tools can turn processes that used to take hours and sometimes even days into seconds.
0: We're joined now by Heidi Klaff, the chief AI scientist at the AI Now Institute. It's just released a joint report with Air Wars titled Anatomy of an AI Kill Chain. Heidi, thanks so much for being with us. We want you to explain this report, but also to warn you to a global lay audience when you use terms like generative AI and artificial general intelligence, if you would explain your terms. But tell us about this anatomy of an AI kill chain.
4: Yes, we actually wanted to break down and demystify a lot of these terms that we're now seeing being used, like you mentioned, generative AI, large language models, and also more generally, the use of AI generally in warfare and what that means. And I think it's important to remember, and what we're trying to convey in this report really, is that AI has been used in the military and defense since the 1960s. And what when we're talking about a new AI arms race, it means the inclusion of something like ChatGPT, which is a type of AI that's known as a large language model, into now the decision-making processes for targeting, right? And the thing is that we want to break down is that it's not just one AI killer robot, which is often kind of the concept that people have of AI. What it is a series of different types of AI algorithms that are chained together, each with their own pitfalls, each with their own flaws, each have very low reliability and accuracy. And these systems build off of each other and feed into one another, to unfortunately end up in resulting in civilian casualties, as was often seen with their use. So we break down each step of the kill chain, how each AI algorithm leads to faulty decisions and ultimately can lead to decision-making in targeting civilian casualties because of how faulty these algorithms are. We don't just focus on the new types of AI that we are seeing advertised, you know, as discussed, things like ChatGPT, large language model. We also talk about older types of AI that are continued to be used and continue to be relied on, like vision systems.
1: And if you could explain, Heidi, the difference between decision support systems and autonomous weapons systems. And on the question of large language models, you've warned that there have been operations from Russia and China that put out propaganda to try to skew the outputs of large language models. What does that mean?
4: So really the difference between a decision support system and autonomous weapon systems is that there's a human in the loop when you're selecting a target, essentially to strike. An autonomous weapon system means that this is done automatically without a human in the loop. And I consider this kind of, you know, separation between them to be pretty superficial in practice, because ultimately, if you have a human who is just rubber stamping the AI decisions, right? And we know that they do this due to kind of something called automation bias in our field, which is that we know that humans are prone to just accepting recommendations of AI algorithms without corroborating that evidence. To me, in practice, that means that you have a human who, under the time pressures of war and conflict, is just approving decisions by an AI. And so typically this separation is often made to say, no, the AI is safe. It's fine, even if it makes mistakes, because you have a human correcting that. But in practice, we see a very, very different photo or a different picture, really, of how that occurs.
1: You could explain, ID, the way in which AI systems were used both by Israel in Gaza as well as in the U.S.-Israeli war on Iran, and in particular the attack on the school in Minab in the first days of the war.
4: Yeah, I mean, we've known that large language models have been used since really the IDF started using them in Gaza. A good example of that is an AP investigation, which demonstrated that they were using it to translate intercepted communications, right? And they were taking essentially Arabic and determining whether or not specific people should be put on a target list. And we found essentially that because, again, large language models are highly inaccurate and unreliable, that they mistranslate Arabic. In this case, they took something like a payment and thought it referred to a payload and added people to a targeting list. In this specific example, we know that this was caught. But again, under the time pressure, there's going to be oftentimes situations where human operators aren't going to double check that, especially that oftentimes it's very difficult to understand why a specific AI made the decision that it did. And now we know that it's been confirmed by the U.S. Department of War that they are using Claude through Palantir's Maven to similarly make targeting decisions. And we have now, unfortunately, the Minab school tragedy, which resulted in 160, civilian casualties. And it's becoming then unclear whether or not AI is used. That we know that Claude is being used to sort of make these targeting recommendations. But ultimately, it hasn't really been clear. Was it the AI? Was it not? Was it deliberate? Was it not? And how do we really trace that when we can't really verify or validate whether something was an AI recommendation or not? Furthermore, we have a very difficult time with large language models because of their scale and nature of operation to be able to understand why an AI made the decision that it did. Was it due to faulty data? Was it directed to do so? Was it due to hallucinations? Which, if anyone has used ChatGPT, knows that these, chatbots often kind of fabricate information. And I think that's where we are with that current situation. It's still unclear to us what was the cause of that. And I would say, actually, that's kind of the purpose of AI systems themselves. They are often used to launder accountability.
0: Heidi Klaff, Anthropic earlier this year announced it'd be ditching its core safety promise. You previously worked at companies like OpenAI, where you tried to help them create their first safety frameworks to understand how to evaluate their AI systems. And now OpenAI's head of ethics left after less than a year after joining. That was Chloe Bacalar, one of several high-profile exits at OpenAI in recent weeks as concerns mounted. If you can talk about what these ethics frameworks are and why people are leaving one after another, and why it's the only the company that determines this, not government regulators, how AI is used.
4: Well, I can't necessarily speak on why those specific individuals left, but I can speak from my own experience as a safety engineer, because prior to joining OpenAI, I actually worked in nuclear defense and aviation, ensuring that the systems implemented in those, what we call safety critical situations don't cause any harm. And ultimately, what these companies are they're reinventing safety. They're co-opting a lot of the terms that we've used traditionally in safety and security engineering to really make this about kind of different types of safety. Instead of being concerned, are our systems reliable? Are they accurate? Do they perform as intended? Are they fit for purpose so that no human is harmed and sort of due to the decisions that they or recommendations that they make? We instead have these like safety and ethics frameworks about, whether or not these systems are autonomous, whether they have intention, whether they're conscious, right? And that's a very, very different question. And often they can give the illusion that they are and sort of, personify personifying a lot of the language, you know, or the actions of these models themselves. I mean, we've seen recently, you know, the cybersecurity capabilities being conveyed as kind of like, oh, this is autonomous. This is something we have expected from these things. They're doing this on their own will. When these companies actually deployed them in a very insecure environment, they intentionally were having these models, you know, go on to sort of carry out cyber attacks as part of sort of testing or benchmarking. And so this is the reason that I take great issue with that, is that they actually, again, try to assign accountability to the AI rather than themselves. Really, I view that AI only does what we tell it to do, is only capable of what we build it to do. And these AI companies are, again, moving away from accountability by trying to assign sort of autonomy or personify these AI themselves in doing that. And I think, you know, when you're then deploying these kind of models in warfare, it's very, very easy to then sort of say, well, it wasn't us who made the decision. It was AI. And that's why I take great issue with the way they're now talking about safety and security engineering.
1: And indeed, as you say, I mean, now it's very routine to hear about AI agents, so to speak, going rogue. And yesterday there was a report that Taiwan was hit by an especially abnormal AI-assisted cyber attack suspected to be from China. And reportedly, this kind of end-to-end autonomous attack on a government target has never been seen before. And the most remarkable fact about the target, as the Financial Times wrote, is that the AI continuously ranked and reprioritized possible attack plans based on available evidence. So if you could talk about whether you think in all of these cases, or the ones that we know about at least, it is the makers of this AI who are responsible and not the agents that are going rogue, and what it would mean if these agents, artificial intelligence agents, move beyond cyber attacks and into actually theaters of war.
4: Well, the thing is, we are seeing them being deployed in warfare already. And the thing about AI is that it is a very powerful technology. They are very capable things, but they're only as capable as we make them. And they only really do the things that we make them do. And oftentimes, we might not be precise in the way that we specify their tasks, right? Like the cybersecurity tasks, they were assigned to go and carry out cybersecurity attacks. You know, they were not doing this on their own will. They were built that way. They were trained that way. And I think that's very important to keep in mind. And in warfare, it's the same situation. They are being basically given a lot of data to understand how to target. They are being given profiles, often faulty ones, to determine who's an adversarial and who isn't. And ultimately, the thing is, these are based on really loose parameters, right? These are not, the way that we build them isn't always accurate, isn't always reliable. And we know that AI really doesn't really understand anything beyond what it's trained on. So as soon as it sees a situation, especially in warfare, that it does not recognize, we know this is the exact situation that the AI will fail, make a recommendation that's not true, or fabricate outputs, right? And so I think it's really important to keep in mind, yes, they are capable. Yes, they can do things like cybersecurity attacks, and they do speed up operations. They definitely do. That's kind of, you know, one of their core features. But then if you have something that speeds up operations, but their kind of baseline accuracy and reliability is 30 to 60%, that's not really different from indiscriminate targeting, right? It doesn't also mean this is some sort of, you know, killer robot that has its own intention. Anything has been built by design. And if we're reckless in the way that we build them, that doesn't mean it's the AI is at fault. The accountability should always be with the system designers and the people choosing to deploy them, despite knowing that they have these really poor reliability and accuracy rates, especially in new situations, which is actually more likely to happen in warfare than it is with sort of cybersecurity attacks.
0: Heidi Klauf, we want to thank you for being with us, Chief AI Scientist at the AI Now Institute. We will link to your report that you released jointly with Air Wars titled Anatomy of an AI Kill Chain. Coming up, Timnit Gebru, the founder of the Distributed Artificial Intelligence Research, fired from Google in 2020 for warning about biases built into AI models. Stay with us.

0: Matter by the Corner Laughers. This is Democracy Now!, democracynow.org. I'm Amy Goodman in London with Nermeen Sheikh in New York.
1: We're continuing to look at how artificial intelligence is rapidly changing the world. We're joined now by a leader in the field of AI ethics, Timnit Gabru. She is the founder and executive director of the Distributed Artificial Intelligence Research Institute, or DARE. Prior to that, she served as co-lead of the ethical AI research team at Google. She was fired in 2020 for writing a paper warning about the dangers of large language models and raising issues of discrimination in the workplace. Timnit also co-founded Black in AI, a nonprofit that works to increase the presence, inclusion, visibility, and health of Black people in the field of AI. Her forthcoming book is titled Deep Unlearning: The Rise of AI and the Radicalization of a Tech Idealist. She joins us now from Boston, Massachusetts. Timnit, could you begin by explaining what AI means to you? You've said you think of AI as a discipline with a number of sub-specialties. Explain.
2: Yes, and I'm glad that Heidi did some groundwork for us here in the earlier segment. Yes, for me, AI is a discipline with a collection of specialties that are all lumped into this term AI, and they can be very different. So Heidi mentioned things like large language models, but also computer vision systems that have been around since the Vietnam War. And all of these things are bundled into the term AI. And in fact, the things that are considered AI are not always considered AI. So, for example, the title of my forthcoming book is Deep Unlearning. And this is a play on the term deep learning, which is a technique which is currently basically synonymous with AI. But back in the day, deep learning was not considered AI, so much so that the researchers in that specialty were having their academic papers rejected by the prestigious AI conferences. And so actually deep learning was sort of a rebranding from another term, artificial neural networks, to avoid that stigma. So not only do we have this marketing term that is a hodgepodge of disparate techniques or tools, and in fact, it's not even, sometimes it's techniques, sometimes it's tools, sometimes it's products. But also, not all of these things are always called AI, right? When one of these subspecialties sort of is really hyped up or has some sort of better performance on a specific benchmark, it gets elevated to AI, and then it gets sort of downgraded not to AI. And there are other such examples, like expert systems of the 80s. That was what was synonymous with AI in the 80s, and now nobody calls expert systems AI. So what happens here is that it makes it so difficult to have conversations that are grounded and specific, and have specific conversations about what are the harms, what are the benefits, what approaches are good, what approaches are bad. Because when I talk about some things that I'm really against, like, ChatGPT kind of things, then people are like, what about a particular system that is used for early diagnosis of cancer patients, you know? And I have to say, well, that's a completely different system. It doesn't even have to be built in the same way that these big models are being built.
0: Timnit Gabru, can you talk about co-founding Black in AI, but start off by talking about why you were fired from Google in 2020, the issues that you were raising there and the position you had there?
2: I co-founded Black in AI way before I even joined Google. My current institute is called the Distributed AI Research Institute, which I founded after I was fired from Google. I started Black in AI in, around 2016, 2017, when I attended, I started seeing simultaneously the lack of black people in AI. And so I would go to academic conferences and you'd have about 5,000-6,000 people in those conferences, and only a couple of one or two, you know, a handful of black people. And at the same time, we had some of these systems, some of the kinds of systems that Heidi was talking about. For instance, there was a ProPublica article from 2016 talking about a company purporting to determine someone's likelihood of committing a crime again. And so this company was saying that they built a software that can tell whether a person released from prison was likely to commit a crime again. And the ProPublica article was talking about how these systems were more likely to label black people as criminals, potential criminals, than white people. And it was very scary because judges were already using the outputs of these models in their decisions about bail, decisions about how long someone should be in prison for. So the dichotomy of seeing the lack of black people in the field and also the kinds of claims that were being made and the kinds of things these tools were being built for was very scary. And so that's kind of how I decided to found Black and AI. So by the time I started working at Google in 2018, I was a very known quantity. I had already, you know, founded and led Black and AI. I was working on uncovering all sorts of issues in the field. My collaborator, Joy Buwamini, and I had written a very a paper that was pretty, it made the rounds and was highlighted in all over the place, and even changed policy, showing for the first time that automated facial analysis tools, like face recognition, for instance, tools, were had much higher error rates for darker-skinned women than lighter-skinned men. And the darker and darker the skin, and especially for women, the higher and higher the error rate. So think about these tools being used on CCTV cameras to identify so-called criminals, etc. And the people who are darker skin would be more likely to be wrongfully identified in this case. And so I had already worked on this kind of uncovering these kinds of issues. And so I was hired at Google in 2020 to co-lead a team called the Ethical AI Research Team, which was a small research team with Meg Mitchell, who was also later fired. And there were many issues. I mean, it was one issue after another. This was in the middle of the Google walkout, where 20,000 women walked out because we found out that Google had paid Andy Rubin $91 million after allegations of sexual misconduct. And so it was a combination of a whole bunch of issues. And it was at the height of Black Lives Matter, the Black Lives Matter movement in 2020. And at this time, a company called OpenAI that was getting very famous, but not as famous as it is today, came out with a large language model called GPT-3, which later became the backbone of ChatGPT. But ChatGPT wasn't released yet. And GPT-3 was really hyped up in the mainstream media. And OpenAI was making all sorts of claims about how powerful GPT-3 was. In fact, actually, they had said that its predecessor, GPT-2, was too dangerous to release because it's so powerful. The GPT-3 was a large language model. We can just define what large language models are. They are models that are trained on vast amounts of textual data on the internet, and they're trained to calculate the most likely sequences of text based on the training data. So if you use large language models to generate text, you are kind of trying to generate the most likely sequences of text given your training data. So the fact that OpenAI got so much airtime for GPT-3 meant that all of these companies wanted to build similar models, and they wanted to build larger and larger models, which means that they were guzzling all of the data on the internet. And they were consuming, using huge amounts of computational power even then. And so we were very worried about this race that was started. Every company wanted to have the largest model. And we were asking, why do we need the largest of anything? What problem are you trying to solve? And we warned about, we wrote a paper, my collaborators and I, warning about the dangers of large language models. And we said, how big can language models be too big? So the first issue that we mentioned, the very first one, was the environmental and financial cost. And you can see how six years later now, that is not only true, but even worse than we said in the paper. We talked about how the carbon footprint of these huge data, the necessary computational power necessitates huge carbon footprint. And even if you claim to have data centers with renewable energy, that energy is going away from heating people's homes, for example, and towards training these models. And the financial cost that shuts out anybody who doesn't have the wealth to participate in this kind of work. We also warned about perpetuating hegemonic views. The claim was that because these models are large, which means that they are using huge data sets, then, oh, they have all of human knowledge in these data sets. But that's not true. The internet represents hegemonic views. It does not represent views of everybody in the world. A lot of people are not even on the internet. We even know articles like Wikipedia are heavily biased. It's overwhelmingly Western and male. And we also warned about, and this is very related to what Heidi was talking about earlier, we talked about how because large language models tend to output fluent and coherent text, this can be very deceiving. So one example we gave was from 2017. And so these large language models, you know, they could be used, they were used as systems in a whole bunch of other things like machine translation systems. And in 2017, a Facebook translated Palestinians' good morning into attack them. And, you know, attack them, there's no grammatical error or anything like that. So it doesn't even give you a cue that this translation might be incorrect. And this person was arrested and later released. And they didn't even check to see what the untranslated version was when they arrested him. And this, we call this automation bias, the tendency to overtrust the outputs of automated systems. And so we warned about also people interacting with these kinds of texts output by these kinds of systems, attributing a mind behind whatever text they're seeing. And so, you know, right now, these chatbots like Claude or ChatGPT are designed to make you believe that there's some sort of superhuman brain behind whatever is outputting these texts, and that's hugely dangerous. And even though we weren't speaking about chatbots back then, we were already talking about the tendency of people to attribute a mind behind these texts, and so which means that, you know, they can be deceived into believing that there's something something more than a model outputting text. And the final thing we warned about was, what is the cost of pursuing this singular direction in terms of research and resources? What is the cost of shutting out all other possible futures, all other ways of building machine learning systems, which is a subspecialty of artificial intelligence, or any other kind of paradigm, because it seemed like the whole field was only investing in this singular direction of building larger and larger models that are guzzling all of the data, I mean, stealing so many people's works, and based on exploited labor and killing the environment. And so, of course, you know, I got fired after that. I mean, there's details, but that was the icing on the cake. It was writing that paper.
1: So, Timnit, you know, we only have a couple of minutes left, but just to point out that, you know, the scale of which these AI bots are being used, very recently, ChatGPT crossed 1 billion active users a month. Google Gemini has said now that it has done the same. But I want you very quickly to talk about the work that you do at DARE, in particular with people working in these data centers and the conditions under which they work around the world, mostly in the global south?
2: Yeah, we have a project called a Data Workers Inquiry Project, and this one is working with data workers, and these are the people that label the data that is used in these models, and which is why we think that they're super intelligent, right? These people have to painstakingly supply the data and label it, and they are work in overwhelmingly exploitative conditions. They are paid maybe $1 an hour. They don't have any breaks. I mean, and so we have this project that you can look at where they perform research into their conditions. They organize. We help them create an organization called the Data Labelers Association in Kenya. And so for me, it's really important to make sure that the voices of the people who are negatively impacted are elevated, and they're the ones telling their stories. And it also shows us that we don't have to do things. This doesn't have to be the way. What the path we're on right now was never a preordained path that we had to be on. There were many other possible paths that we could have taken.
0: Timnit, I wanted to ask, you grew up in Addis Ababa in Ethiopia. Your dad was an electric engineer, your mom an economist. What led you, coming to, as a refugee to the United States, to get so deeply involved with the a leading mind on AI right now? We just have a minute.
2: Yeah, I mean, actually, my book kind of talks about that journey because I want people to understand that tech does not have to be the way it is right now. But I always loved math and physics, and I also thought it was a refuge from the messy world of war, and which is what made me leave Ethiopian politics. But I later learned that that's not true. Actually, the war and politics that I left is what drives the world of math and science and technology as well. And if we don't understand that, we'll continue to harm our own people and as engineers and scientists, build terrible and harmful products instead of ones that actually support our communities.
0: Timnit Gebru, I want to thank you so much for being with us, founder and executive director of the Distributed Artificial Intelligence Research, that's DARE Institute. We look forward to interviewing you on your forthcoming book titled Deep Unlearning, The Rise of AI and the Radicalization of a Tech Idealist. She also co-founded Black in AI. She previously served as co-lead of the Ethical AI Research Team at Google, fired in 2020 for writing a paper warning about the dangers of large language models and raising issues of discrimination in the workplace. That does it for our show. Special thanks to our crew here in London, Julian Jones, Pablo Del Brazio, Grace Garrett, and Dennis Moynihan, Hannah Elias, and the whole team in New York. I'll be next week in Middlebury, Vermont, and then we're on to Madison, Wisconsin, and Chicago. I'm Amy Goodman in London with Nermeen Sheikh in New York.
3: 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The opinions expressed are those of the commentator and do not necessarily reflect the position of Las Cruces Community Radio.
4: At the same time that Todd Blanche was being confirmed as U.S. Attorney General, his Justice Department was working to thwart the only active criminal investigation in the country, seeking to bring a small measure of belated justice to the women who were victimized years ago by Jeffrey Epstein and his rich and powerful associates. New Mexico Attorney General Raul Torres filed a lawsuit last week against Blanche and the Justice Department, demanding that they release records related to the state's prior investigation of activities at Zorro Ranch, a sprawling compound outside of Santa Fe that was owned by Epstein at the time of his alleged crimes. Torres is seeking the return of evidence gathered by the state during a previous investigation conducted by former AG Hector Balderas. That investigation was halted at the request of the federal government in 2019, during the first Trump administration. The Justice Department now argues that it can't release the documents New Mexico is seeking because that would risk the disclosure of victims. Well, that's rich. Reporting by the Wall Street Journal found the names of at least 43 Epstein survivors had been unredacted in recent Justice Department filings. As assistant AG, Blanche announced that the federal investigation into Epstein and his many associates, including the president, had been closed. Along with the criminal investigation by the AG, a special investigative subcommittee has been formed by the State House of Representatives. The final report by the House is due at the end of the year. It is outrageous that the rich and powerful men associated with Epstein are being held to account everywhere except the nation where the crimes were committed. New Mexico not only provided safe haven for Epstein, our governor at the time may have been personally involved. If this was taking place in our state, we need to know about it and take steps to prevent it from ever happening again. With this week's commentary, I'm Walt Rubel.
3: That was a KTAL-LP commentary. The opinions expressed are those of the commentator and do not necessarily reflect the position of Las Cruces Community Radio. 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
8: I'm Dr. Anthony Lizerwitz, and this is Climate Connections. On sweltering summer days in Austin, Texas, most homes have the windows shut and air conditioners pumping. But some people cannot afford to run their AC enough to adequately cool their homes. And if the power goes out in a storm, air conditioners do not work. So some houses can quickly become dangerously hot inside, especially older, drafty homes that allow heat to seep in faster.
9: We have a lot of houses with zero insulation.
8: And Mark Coudere, Austin's Climate Adaptation and Resilience Manager, says the threat is growing as the climate warms.
9: You know, in the 1970s, we would get an average of 10 days over 100. Now we're seeing in like 2023, 80 days over 100.
8: So the city funds programs to help low-income residents make energy efficiency improvements, like adding insulation or reflective roof coatings, which can help homes stay cooler without using as much AC. And the city maintains a network of cooling centers where people can go during heat waves. 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
9: A lot of the people who are most vulnerable to heat are people who are isolated.
8: So he says it's also important for people to check in on their neighbors and help make sure they're safe. Climate Connections is produced by the Yale Center for Environmental Communication. To learn more about climate change, visit climateconnections.org.

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1: Born enslaved, probably in the 1750s, Winsor Fry had been mentioned in an enslaver's will and finally gained his manumission and freedom by 1775. Fry may have been an African-American or had mixed-race ancestry with white, African, or Indian heritage. There are several different descriptions of him from his lifetime using different racial terms. Just months after the first shots at Lexington and Concord, Winsor Fry marched to Boston with his fellow soldiers of Rhode Island's Army of Observation. When he enlisted in 1775, Fry began his life as a free man, a private in the Patriot forces, and fought for the freedom of his country through the war's end. In 1780, Fry faced court-martial, pleading guilty to stealing from the commissary's food supply. He was sentenced to be executed, but escaped. When recaptured, George Washington suggested to Fry's colonel the sentence be reduced or Fry completely pardoned. His life was spared, allowing him to continue his military service. He remained a soldier until the end of the war in 1783. He then returned to Rhode Island and worked wherever he could find employment. By 1818, Fry applied for a soldier's pension while being supported by men in his local community. 2 years later, he applied for a pension again and finally received $8 per month. Winsor Fry died on February 1st, 1823. His final resting place is East Greenwich, Rhode Island.

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0: say?
1: Well, you know, you're a brilliant fellow.
0: Thank you, I am.
1: Drink up, Jim.
0: So, have you ever been out to L.A. lately?
1: Well, no, not recently.
0: I went there. I had a rent-a-car and all.
1: Oh, really?
0: Yeah, and I got invited to Pia's house, Pia Zadora's house.
1: Really?
0: Yeah.
1: Was it nice?
0: Well, I didn't go.
1: Oh.
0: It would have been swell, though.
1: Shoot a guy.
0: It would have been elegant.
1: Elegant. Oh, wait. Look who's coming in now. Can you believe it?
0: I hear they dismantled pictures.

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1: Hi everyone, this is Lisa Luca, the host of Live True, which will now air on the first Tuesday of each month from 2 to 3 p.m. here at KTAL LP Las Cruces. 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
1: We have a natural right to make use of our pens as of our tongues, at our peril, risk, and hazard. 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

0: The Las Cruces Museum of Nature and Science will hold the 7th annual Bug Fest on Saturday, August 15th from 10 a.m. to 1 p.m. The event is open to the public. 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

0: Up next, Jerome Davis explores the critical race theory on the return of the son of Incoherent Ramblings. At 10 p.m., DJ Tone Deaf will play an eclectic music mix on the Smear Campaign, followed by Johnny Catalog and his humble punk and punk-adjacent show, Catalog, from 11 p.m. to midnight. Clinton Wilcox then fills the airwaves from midnight to 2 a.m. with his rock and heavy metal show, Christian Classics 101.
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3: What It Is Like to Go to War by Carl Marlantes. 4. The third kind of atrocity is the atrocity of the fallen standard. This doesn't happen instantly, nor does it happen only under the stress of actual fighting. Remember, in my story about the no-quarter fight, we'd actually decided ahead of time not to take prisoners and not to let any of the enemy get away. I had even devised a plan for it. It was clearly premeditated. We didn't decide this by vote. We didn't talk about it. We just knew what we were going to do, shoot anything that moved that day until it stopped moving, and we did. Marines have traditionally engaged in fierce no-quarter combat. The very nature of their traditional mission as shock troops against tough objectives puts them in situations where the taking of prisoners is not even close to convenient and is usually downright dangerous. Trained as elite shock troops with a specific history of acting that way and with logistical support designed for short, tough fights, the Marines were misused in Vietnam. The generals in the first Gulf War, almost all of them veterans of Vietnam, used the Marines correctly, first as a quick reaction force to help defend Saudi Arabia, then as an offensive threat to the beaches behind Iraqi lines, and finally as shock troops to drive through the heavy Iraqi fortifications near the coast. The Marines were the ones who primarily fought the so-called banana wars of the 1920s and 30s. These wars were some of the first the United States conducted against guerrillas, excepting the American Indian Wars. Guerrillas faced very probable death if captured because they would be tried as traitors or criminals, not prisoners of war. Men in these circumstances are much less likely to surrender. The fighting necessarily gets more brutal for both sides. The war in the Pacific against the Japanese was an order of magnitude worse in this regard. The Japanese soldiers considered surrender to be shameful, while dying for the emperor was believed a great honor for them and their families. Not only did the Japanese not surrender, they would often commit suicide trying to take some of the enemy with them. We consider this to be fanatical. If an American did this, we would consider it heroic. Trusting the surrender signal, only to have the hidden hand grenade go off, soon led to not trusting surrender signals. It was also well known that surrender to the Japanese entailed a very high chance of death through starvation and brutality. This, too, was a far different circumstance from surrender to the Germans. No picnic, but a situation with much higher survival rates. The Pacific Theater fighting grew more brutal. New recruits had to be prepared for all of this. The wisdom of past mistakes got incorporated in the training and the culture, even though you'd be hard-pressed ever to find a Marine during World War II or in Vietnam who would have said Marines don't believe in taking prisoners. Don't get me wrong, Marines do take prisoners. But back then, in Vietnam, closer to World War II than it is to us today, with most of the very senior officers and non-commissioned officers having fought against the Japanese, the code of conduct concerning the taking of prisoners, at least in my unit, was not very goddamn